0: cooled last month. NPR's Scott Horsley has more on a report from the Department of Labor.
1: Prices at the wholesale level are climbing more slowly now, much like prices at the retail level. A new report from the Labor Department shows wholesale prices in July were up 4.7% from a year ago. That's a smaller annual increase than the 5.5% jump for the 12 months ending in June. Wholesale prices were flat between June and July. The news is likely to be welcomed by inflation fighters at the Federal Reserve, although prices are still climbing faster than the central bank would like. Investors are betting the Fed will feel less pressure to raise interest rates when policymakers meet next month. Still, bond markets are signaling that other interest rates on things like mortgages may go higher. Scott Horsley, NPR News, Washington.
0: This is NPR News. Investigators say an engine fan blade broke off on a Ryanair flight and shattered a plane window shortly after takeoff in Greece last month. That caused a man's head to be sucked into the hole in the fuselage before fellow passengers pulled him to safety. The National Transportation Safety Board says it found bird remains inside the engine, which suggests the plane may have struck birds as it took off. Wildfires in Nevada have forced about 13,000 people to evacuate. Together, the Bug and Stallion fires have burned more than 122,000 acres. From member station KUNR, Caleb Radel reports.
2: The fires are burning north of Reno, near the California state line. Kelsey Kuzmic wasn't home when the fire reached her property. She returned Wednesday and described the scene at a community meeting.
3: Honestly, kind of apocalyptic, just scary, really. It was, apocalyptic. It was just, everything is charred.
2: Firefighters are still working to contain the blazes, but the weather can make that harder in the coming days. Thunderstorms are expected through Friday. They may bring some helpful rain and higher humidity. They can also bring lightning and strong winds. Then hotter and drier conditions are expected this weekend. That could mean more active fire behavior. For NPR News, I'm Caleb Radel in Reno.
0: Baseball is returning to the Field of Dreams in an Iowa cornfield this hour with a game between the Minnesota Twins and Philadelphia Phillies. Inspired by the 1989 movie starring Kevin Costner and James Earl Jones, the game's played on a major league regulation field amidst the cornrows of Dyersville, Iowa. This is NPR News from Washington.
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5: This episode of All Sides was previously recorded.
6: Welcome to All Sides with Amy Jurevich. The Midwest has been home of businesses that not only contributed to the region's growth, but to the nation's growth as well. From the automotive industry in Detroit to tire manufacturing in Akron to steel and machine tools in Cleveland. However, the closing of factories and loss of jobs has resulted in an exodus of the population and a decline of the Midwest. For decades, people moved to the more affordable South. And it was more affordable for a time. However, there's hope the Midwestern exodus could be turning into an influx. Technology companies are looking to the Midwest as an affordable alternative to expensive cities like Atlanta and San Francisco. We're looking at what's bringing people back to the Midwest this hour. And joining us now, we have demographic strategist, author, and founder and CEO of Human Change, Bradley Sherman. He studies how demographic change reshapes cities, markets, and everyday life. Welcome to All Sides, Bradley.
7: Always good to be here. Thanks for having me.
6: So a Wall Street Journal headline earlier this year that caught our attention, it proclaimed the Midwestern exodus is finally ending. So as a demographic strategist, do you agree with that headline?
7: 100%. And the data proves it. People are moving back to or into the Midwest for the first time in 50, 60, 75 years. And it's a good sign for the entire region.
6: And we mentioned in the introduction that technology is a factor. Tech companies are picking the Midwest for their startups. They're being asked, like, why aren't you in San Francisco? So why is that? Why are technology companies picking the Midwest?
7: Well, the Midwest, and I would say the greater Rust Belt, has incredible resources and infrastructure, not only in terms of logistics, but also in terms of education. You see, the Midwestern cities and the Rust Belt cities have great universities attached to them. And many of these are research institutions as well. So it makes a lot of sense for a company like Google to open up an HQ2 or 3 or 4 in one of these cities, because the cost is there and the brains are there as well. When you add into that a more friendly business environment, which you can find in a state like Ohio, it's a win-win-win all the way around.
8: When you say a more friendly business environment, are you meaning like how Ohio is known for giving some tax incentives? You know, build your building here, you don't have to pay taxes.
7: Yeah, Ohio is a great giveaway state for companies. Indiana, pretty good as well. The other states in the Midwest are a bit more resistant to giving these big tax breaks away because we need taxes in these cities. And in these states in order to fund programs and the basics of everyday life, like our roads. And without them, we can see our infrastructure deteriorate, even with our population growing.
8: I think Ohio's learning slowly but surely about these tax breaks in the long term, but yeah.
7: Yeah, well, and I think the southern states, which have really seen the largesse of growth, certainly since the pandemic years, growing at about twice the rate of the nation as a whole, are really experiencing some terrible growing pains right now because it's really easy and cheap to build sprawl. And a lot of this, the incentive structure is there for it from the Fed to build highways. But those things come at a cost over time. It's much more affordable for a city and a state to build denser places for the population.
8: So besides these tech companies picking the Midwest, what other factors are you seeing that are contributing to reversing the Midwestern exodus?
7: It's cost of living, number one. It's the cost of housing. It's the cost of everyday services. You know, when people did move south, it was cheaper. On every balance sheet, you'll find that it's cheaper to live in the south. That has changed pretty dramatically in about the past 5 years. They're calling it the Southern Squeeze, where all of these people from the North moved in. We're talking millions of people here. And they brought with them all of the money they had earned in the North. And the North makes much higher salaries on average as retirees. Some of them during the COVID years brought remote jobs with them. And the cost of everything exploded down there. Basically, they were playing catch up to the Northeast. Now it's not that cheap to live there. On top of that, especially in coastal areas of the South, you have an insurance crisis that has emerged effectively overnight over the past 5 years, where premiums are going up 30 to 40% a year. So on paper, your house might look more affordable, but now you have to pay all this insurance cost on top of it. The Midwest, the Rust Belt states, they largely are immune from this insurance crisis because they are, as some people like to say, climate havens. But let me be clear, there's no such thing as a climate haven. I call them climate haven-ish.
8: Ish. Okay, yeah, we'll add that ish to the climate haven. So the insurance crisis is happening because if you live in a coastal city, they either won't give you flood insurance or it costs them a lot of money for flood insurance. But we here in the Midwest, we may have flooding, but it's not going to be like a hurricane level. Or maybe it will be, but it won't be as bad or as many or as often.
7: Yeah, you know, the Midwest, ironically, there's a bit of a benefit to the Midwest decline. And one of the decline benefits is that overbuilding didn't happen. So there's a lot more space for water to go around our big cities. Now, Columbus is struggling with this a bit because it is growing so quickly and a lot of that area is getting paved over effectively. But cities like Cleveland and Cincinnati are really thinking about this in a smart way now. In fact, Cincinnati actually has a climate resilience plan now on the books, which is preparing for climate migration. It's one of the first in the nation to do so.
8: Wow. Okay. I didn't know that. We're going to have to look into that. But you did mention Columbus being cited as one of the fastest growing metropolitan areas in the Midwest. Are other Midwestern cities regaining population the way, because Columbus never really had as much of an exodus as other parts of the Midwest. We've been a growing city for a long time. But what other cities are you seeing that are regaining population?
7: Nearly all of them. Obviously, you have some places that have not, that are still stuck in a demographic death spiral. Places like Akron are one of those places, but cities like Pittsburgh are starting to see their populations increase, albeit very small. Detroit has seen now market increases in population now for about 5 years. Mm. And that's reversing a nearly three quarter of a century decline. Mm. So they're starting to grow again. Places like Ann Arbor are incredibly prosperous, largely due to the university. They actually had to have a housing policy in place to manage the growth of that city. But Chicago's growing as well. Even a city like South Bend, Indiana, which is so synonymous with decline in this country, has been seeing its population tick up now for at least the past 4 years. These places that we wrote off for so long are making a comeback. The question is, can they manage the comeback better than the South managed the incoming flux of people moving down there? And I hope they can. Hmm.
8: This is All Sides on 89.7 NPR News. We're talking about why we could be seeing an end to the Midwestern exodus. And we're talking with Bradley Sherman, demographic strategist, author, founder, and CEO of Human Change. So what are some lessons learned from the South that, Midwestern leaders listening to this, what do they need to do? Or what should they already have been doing when they're 5 years late on?
7: I mean, I think the biggest thing, and this is the one thing folks, kind of roll their eyes at, the transportation is the number one thing in cities. Fortunately for a city like Cleveland, much of that infrastructure already exists. It needs some updating. I know Mayor Bibb has his eyes on this, but you do have to have rail and multimodal transportation available, because the other variable in everyday cost that is rising out of control right now is the cost of your automobile. Mm-hmm. The cost of owning a car in this country is absurd these days. And when you add in the instability of the fuel market, you don't know how much you're going to be paying, but a public transportation system can help manage that. And also smart growth. If you're building your cities and your regions with denser, smaller suburbs, rather than this just never-ending sprawl, you're going to create a much better living environment for people overall. And that helps build social cohesion when people are living a bit tighter together. Now, I know people love the idea of having that yard and the picket fence, but that's not necessarily great for your well-being in the end.
8: Hmm. You mentioned transportation. Columbus is having a lot of growing pains transportation-wise. I don't know if you follow every single city perfectly, but Columbus is a little behind. We don't have any rail, no streetcars, no subway, no passenger trains. So we have no rail, and we're trying to play catch up here.
7: Yeah, I mean, I like to say that my three least favorite letters in the entire alphabet are BRT, Bus Rapid Transit.
8: Uh-oh.
7: And that is what a lot of cities are trying to deploy right now. Now, if you do bus rapid transit well, and that's a big if, it can be a phenomenally cheap, efficient way to deliver transportation to the masses. The problem is a lot of these BRTs get built as just express bus lanes on existing infrastructure. So they're not moving any faster in the traffic. They're just limiting the number of stops. And that doesn't do much to help people overall. However, if you have dedicated bus freeways effectively within cities, that can be a really great cost-effective way to deliver transportation to the people.
8: We're spending a lot of money building some bus rapid transit right now, and it's been delayed because we're waiting on federal money, too. So that's a whole nother show, though, Bradley. We're not going to talk about that.
7: Everyone is waiting on federal money these days.
8: Yeah. Can you explain the concept of geography of prosperity to our listeners? How does that work? That's something I saw on your website.
7: Yeah. So if you visit geographyofprosperity.com, you can take a look at 250 urban areas across the United States. These are the largest ones in the country. And what we did, the idea behind this was to decouple economics from the idea of what prosperity actually is within a place. We wanted to look at the foundational piece of what makes life great. So we looked at things like population renewal, climate resilience, social cohesion, whether or not a city was actually prepared for the automation revolution that's currently underway. And then we wanted to see, is a city being governed well? And does the government within a city have great foresight? We took those scores, evened them out, and gave a list there of 120 from 1 to 250. And we saw a lot of patterns emerge from this. Mm-hmm. Cities that do well are doing well on at least four of the five. A city like New York, which comes out at number one, I can hear the collective sigh across the airwaves right now.
8: Of course,
7: Of course, New York does really well, but New York has really terrible governance and foresight. It's fascinating that a city like that can operate the way it does and have such poor governance. There's some idea that Mamdani is turning this around, but only time will tell. The cities, though, that really surprised me were cities like Durham, North Carolina, which does well across all five. And the Ohio cities did pretty well overall. So this idea of a city doing really great, they're oftentimes the ones that we didn't think about when we started doing the measure. And that was pretty exciting because it allowed us then to dive deeper and go to these places, meet with these civic leaders, and figure out what their secret sauce actually was. And in every place, it's slightly different. It has to match the culture of the city and of the state. But the places that are really thriving today will likely continue to thrive in the future if they maintain these measures.
8: Yeah. So looking at your list of the geography of prosperity, I looked for Midwestern city names and they weren't at the top. They weren't in the top 10, but they were right in the middle, toward the upper middle. There was a lot of Midwestern cities, in the 30s and 40s. So does that mean that they are going to be stuck there on your list? Or do you think they can do some things and look at the top 10 and figure out how to move up? Yeah.
7: No, I think that, it's interesting. In my forthcoming book, The Geography of Prosperity, this idea of not being able to move is really a fallacy. Every city can move up and down on the list, depending on the investments they make. I actually think there's a bit of a Goldilocks zone on the list, especially for investors and individuals looking to build prosperity somewhere. And oftentimes those cities are actually the ones in the middle of the list because they have the foundation in place. And if you speak with local leaders, if you talk to folks on the ground, you can see that they're doing the work there. They just haven't ticked up in the measurements yet. What you also find in these places is incredible affordability. And time again, Americans are driven by cost of living almost more than anything else. So it's a really kind of perfect scenario for people to look in the middle and say, actually, that might work for me. Cleveland might be the right spot for me.
8: Yeah, everyone's talking about affordability and it's a big issue. And I think a lot of people listening would be like, we're having an affordability crisis in the Midwest because the whole entire country is. But they have to realize that maybe the affordability crisis, it is more affordable here. It depends on who you're comparing to, right?
7: Exactly. Perspective is everything. Mm-hmm. I made the mistake early on and when we were promoting the work of the Geography of Prosperity Index, where I said, Ann Arbor has really great affordability. Whoops. For me in Washington, D.C., Ann Arbor looks like a deal. But if you live in Ann Arbor, it's incredibly expensive. Mm-hmm. If you look at it from a Michigander's perspective, you'll say that place is completely out of reach. So it very much is your perspective.
8: Yeah. The Wall Street Journal article I mentioned at the very beginning cites a couple who was so excited to buy a house in, I think it was Hudson, Ohio, outside of like the Cleveland, Akron area, because they couldn't afford a house in Portland, right? In Portland, Oregon, they would never be able to afford a house, but they could afford one in Hudson. But then people in Ohio would be like, oh, Hudson is so expensive, right? Like, so it's the same thing.
7: Yeah, it's relative, and it depends on how you look at the measure. Some houses are very expensive in places, but cost per square footage could be actually really low. It's just you're getting a lot more house, a lot more bang for your buck. Everyone has their own personal math that they have to consider when thinking about their future prospects and prosperity. It's a very complex but very personal decision at the same time.
8: So I guess just to end on, we're having a housing crisis in parts of the Midwest. I mean, Columbus definitely is. We are already not building houses fast enough. So, and as we talked about, affordability is relative. But, so it's more affordable here than to buy a house in Atlanta. But the supply and demand situation, there aren't enough houses. How do Midwestern cities, if this exodus is reversing, how do we build enough houses for the people coming back to be able to buy them?
7: Yeah, it's zoning, zoning, zoning. Mm. The most boring and mundane part of governance, but it is the most consequential one too. the zoning rules have to adapt to a shifting population. So we have to be able to build homes faster. Now, what you see in a couple of Midwest cities, I think South Bend is the actual perfect example of this, where they're really thinking about people moving there and providing the least friction to building in South Bend, because South Bend under Pete Buttigieg knocked down, I think it was 1,000 homes in 1,000 days, something crazy like that. But what they do on their website to get a building permit, they have about half a dozen different models of home that you can pick from. So you can buy a lot and get a permit to build a pre-approved house basically in the same day. It's that kind of foresight that our cities need to really lean into if they want to grow in a smart way. You look further west into Minneapolis, Minnesota. Mayor Frey there, he really focused on, in his term of office, removing single family zoning from the city. So it's the first city in the country that actually you can no longer have a single family home, build a single family home on a lot. So it's interesting to see how this is changing the city, because in a place like Minneapolis, they have built more housing. They've also had one of the lowest cost increases overall in the nation. So they're keeping the prices in check to some degree. Developers don't love this, but consumers and residents do, because it helps them build a more prosperous life if they can keep more of that money in their pocket.
8: Well, I said that was going to be the last question, but now I have another one. Are we seeing the growth just in cities, though? What about the suburbs? I mean, is that like what are the Midwest is full of suburbs. So where are we focusing in on here?
7: Well, in my work, it's primarily in urban areas. So it oftentimes catches the immediate suburbs as well, but it doesn't get into the exurbs or rural areas. Rural America has been suffering now for 50 years, and the depopulation that's happening is not turning around anytime soon. This was really a focus of my first book, The Super Age, Decoding Our Demographic Destiny. Turning around rural America is going to be really, really hard. Now, if you live in a rural city or a rural county that's within about an hour's drive or hour's train ride, depending on what the infrastructure looks like in your region, it might actually be doing really, really well. But if you go into the middle of the country where there aren't a lot of cities, these towns are pretty bleak today.
8: Okay. So the Midwestern exodus, if it's turning into an influx and the exodus is over, people moving back here are going to move closer to the cities, though.
7: Yeah, that's what younger people want. Younger people want to live closer to cities. Younger people have this desire to live in a connected place. They are hungry for any type of human connection these days because so much of their life exists online. And largely, they're willing to pay a trade-off to live in a city, a smaller place maybe spend a little bit more money because the cost of housing in cities is historically more expensive. The cost per square footage is more expensive, but that's the kind of lifestyle they're really interested in. That shifts a bit when people have kids, when people marry and have kids, but even those numbers have been off for decades. People are delaying marriage. They're delaying having children into their 30s now, breaking from historic norms.
8: We've been speaking about people returning to the Midwest and whether the Midwest exodus is over with Bradley Sherman, demographic strategist, author, and founder and CEO of Human Change. Thank you so much for your time today.
7: Thank you for having me.
8: And coming up, we're going to talk about how much climate migration could play into the end of the Midwestern exodus. And we'll talk with two Ohio State professors. That's when All Sides continues on 89.7 NPR News.

0: Bluegrass at the Barn is back. 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
6: You're listening to All Sides. I'm your host, Amy Jurevich. The decline of population in the Midwest due to loss of manufacturing and other jobs is reversing. The affordability of the Midwest, the more extreme weather conditions of other areas of the country, as well as the ability to work remotely, are some of the reasons people are returning to the Midwest. Joining us now to offer their perspectives on whether climate migration could end the Midwestern exodus are Bart Elmore, who teaches environmental and business history at Ohio State University. Welcome back to All Sides, Bart.
7: Thanks so much.
6: And then we have Jason Reese, professor of city and regional planning at the Knowlton School of Architecture at Ohio State University. Welcome, Jason.
8: Yeah, thank you.
6: Jason, let's start with you, a city and regional planner. Do you see the Midwest as kind of a climate refuge from the extreme flooding, tornadoes, earthquakes, wildfires that the other parts of the country experience? Now, I'm saying that with in mind, you know, we do see flooding in central Ohio as evidenced at the moment, but maybe not as extreme as constant hurricanes and that kind of thing. So is the Midwest overall, this area and the state surrounding it, a climate refuge?
8: Yeah, I would agree with that. And as you noted, it's all relative. So we can still expect erratic behavior, more extreme events, but we're not going to see some of the catastrophic damage that may happen in other coastal areas.
6: Mm. Okay. And Bart, for you, I'm gonna take you back a little bit of history. There were harsh conditions in the 1930s. It was called the Dust Bowl era. And the U.S. government actually made people move, you know, like the Resettlement Administration program. Can you tell us more about that, like, and whether that could apply to today? Can we make people move to certain areas?
9: Yeah, I think one of the questions now is who's going to be coming and from where. I think it's right to think about the American Southwest, just given the fact that it's going to be, you know, it's so arid there. You think about Columbus, it gets, I think its historic average is around 40 inches of rain a year, mm-hmm. but nowadays we're getting upwards of 56 inches of rain a year versus, say, Las Vegas. I just looked it up because we took students there, and it was for a national parks trip, and it was 4.6 inches of rain a year, right? And as climate change worsens, as snow, you know, fall on the Rockies prevents the Colorado River from having the kind of water that can supply that, we're going to see something, you know, akin to what we saw in the 1930s with these big droughts in the American West. People who could not survive in those periods. And just to be clear, that was 1931, the first droughts in the Great Plains. They extended all the way to the 1940s. So imagine a decade worth of drought. And that's not something that's going to be uncommon in an era of climate change. We're going to see that again. And these folks had to go somewhere. So I think the lesson of that period is, and you highlighted it, is that the federal government actually tried to get involved, and they created something called the Resettlement Administration. And I think it's worth, as a historian, kind of remembering that and saying, well, what did we learn from that? Well, the original plan was to try and resettle hundreds of thousands of Americans in places that would be more suitable to live, given the droughts. And also trying to take people out of urban areas that were really struggling as well and find places where they could have suitable housing and so forth and so on. Hundreds of thousands of people were planned to be moved, but only a few thousand were. And that's in part because there was tremendous blowback from Congress, people saying this is a socialistic government overtake of our liberties and so forth and so on. So, you know, a resettlement administration is going to run into a lot of headway, but I think there's a role to play, not just at the state and city level, but for the federal government to think about this, to be proactive and thinking about, okay, this is going to happen. How do we make sure that this process of migration moves smoothly? Yeah. So maybe we'll see something like a resettlement administration, though.
6: Well,
9: it's somewhat controversial.
7: Yeah. Well, Jason, I mean, as a city and regional planner, if someone who planned out cities in Arizona, right? So we have the technology now. We can get water there, whether, it, you know, there's enough or not, you know, can be debated. But, I mean, should we be building in places like that, or should we be investing in an area like the Midwest that may be more suitable for a longer period of time?
8: Yeah, I think, in short, probably not. Mm-hmm. Not the way we've been building for the last half century or so. I'd also note with the Southwest is that, you know, during this time period, certainly there's technology, but just from a historical perspective, this is one of the wetter periods in the Southwest in recent history that they had prior to this recent drought. So I think in some ways the Southwest may be returning back to more typical conditions. All of that gets exacerbated by climate change, which then kind of throws our historical views of climate trends kind of out the window because it's just harder to predict. And meanwhile, yes, we sit you know, next to 20% of the world's fresh water here in the Great Lakes region, which is going to be a critical asset to our region's future. And it is going to be attractive because, you know, water is essential to any city. And I think we've probably reached the technological limits of what we can do in terms of water diversion and things of that nature that we did, you know, 50 years ago, which also, should we note, caused a tremendous amount of environmental harm.
7: Mm. All right. So we should be done moving water. In other words, yes. Yeah. And Jason, do you think that, you know, smaller mid-sized cities in the Rust Belt could see a renaissance, you know, existing infrastructure, such as houses and buildings being refurbished? You know, there's been a long time where people were just moving away from the Midwest. They were, you know, picking bigger cities. But now if we're trying to move back here, talk to me about the smaller and mid-sized cities in the Rust Belt.
8: Yeah.
7: They have the houses, but they need to be maybe fixed up.
8: Yeah, no, I think there's tremendous potential. When you think about the assets, they have infrastructure. It may need more investment, but it's there. And they have that, you know, wonderful historic housing stock, which is going to be attractive to a lot of folks. And I actually think, and again, to remember, this is a long-term trend, that these are the areas I'd be more bullish on in terms of, you know, maybe 10 to 15 years from now, we will see population moving back into these areas because, you know, affordability is an issue in Central Ohio, right? Mm-hmm. So not everyone is going to be able to move or should be moving to Central Ohio. Ideally, we're looking at these historic centers of, needs to be areas of commerce and population that folks need to move back into. And I always, there's some early trends that we can see this starting to happen. Mm-hmm. I grew up in the city of Hamilton, Ohio, classic in deindustrialization city just north of Cincinnati. You know, one of my students is now, former students is now planning director there, and they're having a resurgence in their downtown. They're seeing lots of new investment. And those assets that we all kind of knew were great when I grew up are now being seen as attractive to outsiders. And so they're moving into this space. We see some of this in like Newark, Ohio, if you've seen just reinvestment. So right now it's these smaller historic areas that are kind of just off of the big urban cores. I could see that spreading out eventually to other cities across the state.
7: And Bart, our previous guest was talking about, he used Cincinnati as an example as being one of the first cities in the country to have a climate plan that involves planning for people picking to move to Cincinnati because they have to leave an area like Florida or Louisiana, or, you know, for whatever reason, if there's a lot of flooding or that they get priced out. So Cincinnati is actually planning for people to move because of climate change. What do you think of that?
9: It's amazing. I actually flagged the same thing. I said, coming in, let's look at Cincinnati. And I think Columbus would do well. I know that we have a climate action plan. I know the city met with city officials. I know they're working hard on trying to implement that. But we really need a climate migration plan like Cincinnati has developed. And I think we were talking off air that we'd love as faculty to help in that process. I think there's a lot of factors that go into thinking about, how do we plan ahead? I did not grow up in Hamilton. I grew up in Atlanta. So one of the places that was the mentioned in the last segment. And I grew up in the 80s and 90s in a city that
7: Everyone was moving there then. That's the time, yeah.
9: Exactly. Mm-hmm. And one could argue I became an environmental historian because I grew up in that period.
7: Hmm.
9: I saw these, you know, haze alerts and that were telling me my air quality was so bad that I shouldn't go out as a kid in the 90s. And that was the beginning of an awakening of saying, wait a minute, what's happening? And, you know, one of the things I really hope we get right is transportation. I know that was mentioned in the last segment. And I think we have to be... We're thinking about that. I rode on the bike lanes on Indianola just recently that have been built in part due to some new investments in bike infrastructure. But we've got to be moving at a much rapid clip. I know we have the bus rapid transit idea, but I can see the limitations of not connecting every single neighborhood to this network. You can see that there's investment, but there's a lot of pockets that are not going to be included in that plan. So I think as an Atlantan who saw this, 10, 20 years ago happen, I'm really worried that we got to think bigger about building some of that infrastructure out.
7: This is All Sides on 89.7 NPR News. We're talking about whether climate migration could end the Midwestern exodus. And we're talking with Bart Elmore, who teaches environmental and business history at Ohio State University, and also with Jason Reese, professor of city and regional planning at the Knowlton School of Architecture. So you just alluded to it. And Jason, our first guest, the demographic strategist, Bradley Sherman, he is not a fan of bus rapid transit. He said that in the interview. But Columbus is truly all in on this concept. We're really leaning in here. And we have the Link Us plan. It involves lots of bus rapid transit. Do you think that more people are going to be moving to the Midwest? Do you think bus rapid transit is a part of the solution, or do you think, like Brad Sherman was saying, is that we should be leaning into passenger rail?
8: I actually think you probably need both because they're serving different purposes. You also have to think about in terms of particularly transit investments. Transit is much harder to fund and finance than traditional highways because of the role of the federal government. The federal government's just putting far more money into highway construction than they are into transit investments. Therefore, we have to raise a lot of the money locally to do transit-oriented investments. So that's one conditional factor that is really important because it means we can't necessarily do all things at the same time.
7: Mm.
8: So in a city like Columbus, or I'm going to say in a region like Central Ohio, I think BRT makes sense as a next step. I do agree it must adhere to the real principles of a BRT, which means that not only do you have great stations and folks can get on and off very quickly, but you have a dedicated lane.
7: Mm-hmm.
8: Because then, you know, if you don't have that element, just as the earlier presenter noted, you're putting buses back into traffic. You're not really seeing the time efficiencies that could benefit. What's important to remember here, too, is there's a critical land use component. So to make BRT work, it means reviving the densities of those neighborhoods all along those corridors. And so that's a piece of the BRT that is often kind of not talked about, but it's a critical element that we, if you look at zoning reform, for example, in Columbus, they were very intentional in targeting those corridors first, because that's going to make the BRT more likely to succeed in that context. I agree, passenger rail is needed for city-to-city travel here.
7: Mm-hmm.
8: But that will probably take a different approach to fund. And it's also, again, that's going to be that's a statewide project and not something that can be driven out of City Hall in Columbus or Cleveland or Cincinnati.
7: Well, but Bart, what the previous guest was saying was rather than bus rapid transit, I mean, he wants to see rails of some sort. So I think he meant like maybe a streetcar going through or a subway system.
9: And we had it.
7: We did. We got rid of it. So what are your thoughts when you hear someone like that with this national perspective, basically poo-pooing what we're investing in?
9: Well, I think it's a great example to go back to the past and realize we did have a streetcar system. We can do it again. You know, it's interesting to look back at that period where the streetcar was dismantled in the middle of the 20th century. It was done because it was more modern to have the busing systems and so forth and so on. And I think we've got to watch out for words like that in our own time. Why is it more modern? What makes the bus systems more modern than this great thing that we have? I think the other thing I would note is what buses? Are they electric buses? Are these going to be using compressed natural gas? What are the emissions as a result of that? I mean, these are all things that we've really got to think about. I know that COTA was trying to commit to electric, but then found some troubles there. And that has a really big implication if we're going to be a climate haven. If our AQI, our air quality index, rises to what it was a few weeks ago during those wildfires, it was over 500 here in Columbus. My kids couldn't go outside. I mean, it was that bad. And just for reference, you want an AQI that's below 50. So we were 10 times above, right, what we should have, which is why we're a climate-esque haven.
7: Yeah.
9: Right? These things, these wildfires and things that are happening around the world, they're going to affect us. We have to act on this. And so when I think about whether it's BRT or, you know, rail, we need to be asking, are they going to be electrified? Are we going to be having emissions from these systems? These are the things we've really got to be bold on, I think, as a city that's going to not just improve our air quality, but send a signal to other cities that you can do this. You can be aggressive and sometimes raise a little bit more money than you might need for the cheaper option to achieve a more resilient end.
7: Jason, you want to add something before the break? Yeah.
8: Yeah, I just, you know, I've been here in Central Ohio for about a little over a quarter century. And since I moved here in 1999, we had a high-speed rail proposal on the ballot in the fall of 1999. Mm. It barely lost. We had it revived back in 2002, 2003. Political winds changed in Washington, and we were no longer prioritized for funding. We had a streetcar proposal in the Coleman administration back around 2008 that got really sidetracked because of the national recession. So it's not for effort of trying. We've tried many times, and this is where when we hear the critique of BRT, I like to note there's a political and financial side of this equation that's just as important to kind of factor in than the transportation engineering side.
7: I feel like you just wrote a slogan for Columbus, but at least we're trying.
8: Yes,
7: at least we're trying. Yes. Our guests, Bart Elmore and Jason Reese, both OSU professors, are staying with us. Coming up after the break, we're going to talk more about the impact of climate change on the Midwestern exodus, but also we're going to add in affordability. Is the Midwest truly more affordable compared to what? That's when All Sides continues on 89.7 NPR News.

0: The U.S.-Israeli war against Iran is approaching 6 months, and behind the headlines about the Strait of Hormuz and the economy are the people trying to survive both the bombings on their country and the increasingly hardline regime in power. We hear from Iranians in the border town of Van in Turkey, where our colleague Hadil El-Shalchi is reporting on the next Morning Edition from NPR News.
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5: Ohio's court-mandated drug rehabilitation program is featured in the new movie, Union County. Written and directed by Columbus native Adam Meeks and starring Will Poulter, we'll learn about these specialized rehabilitation programs helping to rebuild lives. And then, All Sides Weekend Books with host Christopher Purdy. Christopher and his panel will have some great reading recommendations. That's tomorrow on All Sides with Amy Jurevich from 10 to noon on 89.7 NPR News. You're listening to All Sides. I'm your host, Amy Jurevich. For decades, the Midwest and the Northeast experienced a steady decline in manufacturing jobs, and therefore a decline in population. But a confluence of factors from climate change to affordability is bringing residents back. We're looking at the Midwestern exodus and if it is ending this hour. Still with us is Bart Elmore, who teaches environmental and business history at Ohio State University. Thanks again for being here, Bart.
6: Thanks for having me.
5: And also we have Jason Reese, professor of city and regional planning at the Knowlton School of Architecture. Thanks for being here, Jason.
7: Thank you.
5: So, Jason, I wanted to pivot and talk about the affordability. You know, we mentioned it briefly. It's always a part of the conversation. Talk to me about the affordability. The Midwest is obviously more affordable when you compare it to LA and New York City. But wages here are also lower than in those cities.
7: Correct.
5: So will people move to the Midwest because they can actually afford to buy a house? Talk to me about this area being affordable.
7: Yeah, this is where we have to be real careful because this is one of those relative conversations.
5: Yeah.
7: Yes, if I'm a home buyer that has a six-figure income, I'm going to get more house in the Midwest than in other parts of the country. If I am a single parent, working a job that pays, you know, $40,000 a year, even if I'm in Columbus, I'm going to have a hard time finding affordable housing. And so even in our current situation, we are more affordable. We have a lot of people who are struggling with affordability. And so I say both with terms of Columbus, but these other cities, they have to keep their eye on the affordability measures in their community because that can change very quickly. Mm-hmm. And we've seen that in Columbus in the last 5 to 10 years, where our own affordability, this asset that we really leveraged for economic development purposes, is now questionable. Mm-hmm. You know, there is going to need to be, even though we're more affordable, if we're going to stay affordable and accessible, particularly for working families who maybe don't have the assets to buy a home, we're going to have to put public policy and dollars toward that goal.
5: Yeah. Bart, what do you think about when you think about whether or not the Midwest, maybe not just Columbus, but the Midwest in general, is it affordable?
6: Yeah, I think about history and I think about Cincinnati's plan, that you have to plan to ensure that everyone who's coming here is going to be given a fair shake and that there won't be discriminatory policies that say that X type of person is going to have access to that neighborhood and other people aren't. You know, if you look back to my city of Atlanta in the era of highway construction and the Federal Housing Administration, there was redlining that essentially allowed this to be, you know, lily white suburban neighborhoods. And we did not invest in other neighborhoods that were targeted for different communities. And so I think that's the thing we've really got to think through. If you look at the Resettlement Administration, Green Hills, Ohio, which is just north of Cincinnati, was actually a town that was created by the Resettlement Administration.
8: Oh, they named it green because they wanted people to come from where the green wouldn't grow.
6: Exactly. Mm-hmm. And these were green belt cities. The idea was that the houses were actually built in a way where the living rooms were facing the backyard, essentially, so that you would see greenery that was supposed to be this kind of bucolic space. But once again, because of the way that these houses, who gets to live in those houses? Well, it ended up being white, you know, families that were chosen for that. And Black Americans were left out of that promise. So I think the biggest thing we've got to do when we think about climate migration policies is ensure that everyone has that fair opportunity to get housing in the community when they come in. That's the biggest thing I think history teaches us.
8: Mm. And Jason, we talked a little bit earlier about tech companies. So basically, tech companies are choosing cities like Cleveland, Pittsburgh, Columbus, Cincinnati to be where their headquarters are instead of Silicon Valley, because, you know, no one can afford Silicon Valley anymore and their employees can't afford it. So these new tech startups are picking the Midwest, and then everyone can get paid the tech salary that you expect and buy a house and everything. So what do you think that's going to do to the end of the Midwest exodus? You know, people are coming back here to work for these tech companies. Are we going to be a new Silicon Valley in the Ohio Valley, I guess?
7: Yeah, it's an interesting proposition. And certainly we've seen growth in that sector, particularly in Central Ohio, that, you know, has been really exponential in the last 4 to 5 years. To a degree, but I also want to note, you know, when it comes to these tech investments, how many of them are data centers, which really don't employ a lot of people? Mm-hmm. And then there are certain kind of side effects of these types of investments. And so
8: I'm told both are coming here. So they are building all these data centers, but then companies are coming.
7: Yes. Yeah. Mm-hmm. Which raises the other side of this equation. You know, certainly we're going to attract folks from outside. But then, you know, are we leveraging, as your previous speaker noted, the great educational assets that we have here to make sure our folks are able to compete for those jobs? Because we also have a lot of folks who are struggling economically in our own community here and could benefit from those types of opportunities. And so hopefully we will be attractive to these outside folks as the tech industry kind of migrates in this direction. But we're also going to create opportunities for our people here now.
8: This is All Sides on 89.7 NPR News. We're talking about the possible end of the Midwestern exodus with Jason Reese, professor of city and regional planning at the Knowlton School of Architecture, and also with Bart Elmore, who teaches environmental and business history at Ohio State University. Bart, talk to me about what programs or incentives local governments, schools, businesses can establish to rebuild maybe some of these smaller Midwestern cities. We talk about affordability. Maybe if they can't afford Columbus, they could afford the Newark, the Bell Fountain, the, you know, Marysville, that kind of thing.
6: Yeah, I think one of the things the community, look, it, there are things that we have in Ohio that data centers, for example, want, that tech companies want. We have clean water, we have certain things that they want. So I think one of the things we have to do is be clear about what we're getting in return. I grew up in a region that sold itself, the South. In fact, there's a book called Selling the South that a great historian wrote, that shows the downsides of being, of providing too many incentives without actually saying, hey, what are you giving to us? What are you bringing to this community? And look at the data centers, for example. A lot of them are actually, you know, trying to generate their own, figure out how they're going to generate enough energy to be able to function. A lot of them are planning gas-burning plants. Well, the New York Times actually reported that if you look at the proposals for all these gas-burning plants in Ohio, Texas, Wyoming, the equivalent of the emissions would be about half of all the passenger vehicles on the roadway today. This is the New York Times just last week. Is that good for Ohio? You know, I think we have to say, well, if you're going to bring these investments, why not make it green? Mm. And putting certain requirements in place to say, look, we want good jobs, we want good business, we want industry, but we want it done the right way. I think what the history of the American South shows is that when you sell yourself too aggressively, you end up with all these costs that end up on the public that you have to, as our last guest was saying, you have to fix years down the road. And so what I hope for Ohio is that we stand up and say, okay, you want to come here? Here's what it means to do business in Ohio. Mm-hmm.
8: Well, Jason, we're struggling to have state lawmakers come up with laws to regulate data centers because it got out of control too quickly. So can we get there? Is the Midwest the right climate to fix this? What Bart's saying with the greenness needed, they need lawmakers to do it, right?
7: Yeah, and I think from a planning perspective, one of the pieces that's really critical there is are our communities, because you have to remember in Ohio, local government still really dominates mm-hmm. in terms of land use control. And they're really kind of the last bulwark against what gets built and what doesn't.
8: Yeah, all the townships and the villages,
7: exactly.
8: They're all voting on this. Yeah.
7: Are they coordinated with each other, right? Mm-hmm. And are we going to see model regulations come out that those communities can adopt so that everyone's playing from the same playbook? Mm-hmm. These are the kind of things that are going to need to happen, as well as, at a state wide level, what are we doing with our incentive programs? Do we need to be positioned historically as we've been, where, as you said, we're going to incentivize as much as possible because we think we're not as desirable as other parts of the country? Well, the data would suggest that we are desirable now, right?
8: Yeah.
7: So let's change that orientation. As you said, it's going to be a complicated political situation. Mm-hmm. But I do think, it's not necessarily saying, we want to stop all this investment. It's saying we need to understand its impact. How do we regulate it so that we benefit the most from the investment that's coming into these communities?
8: We only have a little over 2 minutes left, so I guess a minute each for the last question. When we were talking with Brad Sherman, our previous guest, off the air, he mentioned the concept of a 15-minute city, mm-hmm. where most people want everything within a 15-minute walk. For each of you, can you just, in a minute, do you think people want a 15-minute walkable city?
7: I think so. If you look at overall public opinion, you look at surveys in terms of people's preferences, people want to have that accessibility. They don't want to be sitting in a car a lot of the time. They want the benefit of active lifestyle. Mm-hmm. We also have to recognize we have some demographic changes. So our aging population really, maybe wants things closer. We have a younger population that's less likely to want to have their own vehicle. So they would want to take advantage of these things. So, I would say the demographic trends say yes. The question is the market and is our regulatory system producing those places? Because there's certainly a market for it.
8: Yeah. Bart, what do you think? Do people want a 15-minute walkable city? Is that the future?
6: I think so. I'll bring it personal. I was driving in Worthington the other day in Columbus, and I just didn't see this driver, and I kind of pulled out a little bit in front of him. There's still space, but I did a cold. Oh, I'm very sorry, didn't mean to. If you're listening, driver, that was me. And I mean, was just yelling at me. Mm-hmm. And there was no way to diffuse the situation. And I thought, this is the problem with a city that's so oriented towards cars, is if we were walking on near each other and, I happened to step in his way, I'd say, oh, excuse me, and we could have that exchange. Mm-hmm. But I think these walkable cities, they change your culture. They change the way you interact with one another. And I would have loved the opportunity to say, I made a mistake and had that opportunity. But you don't have that in a car-centric situation. So I think we should think about this not just as something that can bring jobs and can, help us in terms of our environmental impact, but it can bring us closer together. And we can see that in communities that have done it.
8: We've been speaking with Bart Elmore, who teaches environmental and business history at Ohio State University. Thanks for joining us, Bart.
6: Thank you.
8: And also Jason Reese, professor of city and regional planning at the Knowlton School of Architecture at Ohio State University. Thank you, Jason.
7: Thank you.
8: And this has been All Sides on 89.7 NPR News. I'm Amy Jarovich.

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1: I'm Indira Lakshmanan. 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
6: Since he was a student at Hilliard-Davidson High School, comedian Fumi Abe used his jokes to ease the alienation he felt, being one of the only Asians in his class. Years later, his comedy took him to Stephen Colbert, James Corden, and Jimmy Fallon. Now he's coming back home for his comedy tour. And then, after spending a month in Russia as a teenager, Emily Ashili decided she wanted to pursue a career in international service. She's now assisting new Americans with their basic needs at the Riverview International Center. And finally, we'll meet the executive director of PBJ Connections, an organization providing behavioral health therapy for families through several forms of counseling, including courses. That's on Fascinating Ohio after the news on All Sides with Amy Jurevich on 89.7 NPR News.
7: Live from NPR News in Washington, I'm Ryland Barton. The Pacific-based aircraft carrier U.S. George Washington is heading toward the Middle East. This comes after reports of mental health and supply issues aboard the USS Abraham Lincoln, which has spent a record-setting 240 days at sea supporting the Iran war. Independent military news outlets report that sailors have attempted to jump from the carrier. NPR has not confirmed those accounts, but in a statement tonight, the U.S. military did confirm that one sailor fell overboard earlier this month and was quickly and safely recovered. Massachusetts Democratic Congressman Seth Moulton is a Marine veteran and one of the lawmakers demanding answers about conditions on the ship.
8: It's so obvious that nobody here believes in the mission. I don't believe in the mission. How can our troops floating around the Gulf believe in this mission when it's been an abject failure, when it's actually done more to empower Iran than can curtail their nuclear weapons program or anything else? And that's why we got to end this war.
7: The Navy acknowledged that the Iran war has created an environment, quote, where traditional supply hubs in the Middle East were disrupted by combat actions. A judge has dismissed a Trump administration lawsuit that accused Harvard University of ignoring harassment of Jewish students during pro-Palestinian demonstrations. The decision says the Trump administration failed to prove an ongoing violation of federal anti-discrimination laws. The judge says the cases are too isolated and episodic to prove a persistent civil rights violation. The board of the Kennedy Center in Washington, D.C. has voted to add President Trump's name back to the facade of the performing arts venue and move forward with a two-year closure. It sets up a test of a federal judge who ruled Trump's name was added illegally and blocked the closure. Starting as soon as September, Israeli banks are warning they might cut off services completely to Palestinian financial institutions in the occupied West Bank. NPR's Emily Fang explains why.
9: Palestinian banks use the shekel, Israel's currency, but Israeli banks have been concerned of exposure to terror financing and money laundering. Yahya Shunar, the head of the West Bank's Monetary Authority, warned of catastrophe if Israel's banks do not accept money deposited in accounts in the West Bank.
10: Gradually, you will face interruption of basic foods and services coming to Palestine. You will have an interruption of basic fuel,
9: as well as foodstuffs and electricity, all of which the West Bank buys from Israel. Already, Palestinian banks have been so overloaded with cash Israel will not take that Shunar says some of the bills are rotting inside vaults. Emily Fang, NPR News.
7: Ukrainian drones have struck a major refinery deep inside Russia, marking the fourth attack in 3 days. This is part of Kyiv's ongoing campaign to disrupt Moscow's vital oil sector. The attacks follow a series of attacks on Russian

0: on a Russian naval base on the Black Sea coast. Meanwhile, Russia has responded with missile and drone strikes across Ukraine, killing at least 4 people. This is NPR. The company that operates the network of Flock cameras that record license plate numbers of passing vehicles is making changes intended to quell privacy concerns and address abuses by some law enforcement members. Once optional guardrails will be mandatory by January 1st. Among them, all law enforcement customers will have to implement an audit tool that's intended to flag abnormal search behavior. Apple is pledging $600 billion and its tariff refund to increase jobs in American manufacturing. Houston Public Media's Natalie Weber reports.
1: Apple celebrated the expansion of its Houston facility this week, the first site in the U.S. that will produce its Mac Minis. The Commerce Secretary says the expansion is proof that President Trump's efforts to bring back domestic manufacturing jobs are working. Here's Lutnick speaking at the Houston ribbon-cutting ceremony.
2: President Trump set out to bring technological manufacturing back to America. And he's actually doing it. And he's doing it right now.
1: American manufacturing jobs have declined slightly over the past year. That's according to data from the U.S. Bureau of Labor Statistics. For NPR News, I'm Natalie Weber in Houston.
0: Swimmers are suffering more stingray stings as a marine heat wave off of Southern California draws them closer to shore. 2 state beaches in Huntington Beach report more than 3,100 incidents so far this year. That's twice the number for all of 2025. Lifeguards urge people to shuffle their feet to avoid getting stung. This is NPR.
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5: Welcome to All Sides with Amy Jurevich. This is Fascinating Ohio, a show from All Sides and WOSU, where we introduce you to people from the Buckeye State with an interesting story to tell. Since he was just a boy at Hilliard-Davidson High School, comedian Fumi Abe used his jokes to ease the alienation of being one of the only Asians in his class. Years later, his comedy led him to perform stand-up on The Tonight Show and The Late Show with Stephen Colbert. He's also written jokes for NPR's Wait, Wait, Don't Tell Me and The Late Late Show with James Corden. The list goes on. And he joins us today. Fumi Abe, welcome to All Sides.
6: Thank you so much for having me.
5: So what made you decide and when did you decide that you were going to pursue comedy as your career?
6: You know, I have some friends who I've met in New York and LA who like known for a long time. They may have gone to school to study like dramatic writing and stuff. You know, growing up in Hilliard, like nobody I knew, none of my friends' parents worked in the entertainment industry. So I didn't know anything about that. I didn't know you could do it professionally. I used to watch like Dave Chappelle's stand-up specials. I thought he like majored in comedy in college or something. Mm-hmm. Like I just had no idea that you could even do it. So I didn't, it didn't even really hit me until I was 24. I was going through kind of like a quarter life crisis. Was just sort of envisioning my life in an office at 24. And I was like, is this just what life is? And then I was at a bar with my friends on the Lower East Side. It was like a heavy metal bar. And like an open mic, a comedy open mic just started happening around us. And it like ruined our evening because it was so bad. So racist. It was so misogynistic. But you know, that's what happens when you just get a bunch of amateurs to go up there and you can say whatever you want. And my friends were disturbed, but I was like fascinated. I was like, oh, I didn't know you could just like, I didn't know the barrier to entry for comedy was so low. Like literally anyone can just do it. And so I got the comedy open mic host information and I just went back the next week. I wrote 5 minutes and I just went back and I just never stopped going. And that's kind of how it started. I had zero professional aspirations when I first started.
5: Wow.
6: And it was really just a journey about like, I was really interested in like finding my comedic voice. They say if you do it for a long time, you can find your voice. And that's what, I mean, still to this day, that's what kind of mainly drives me. But in the beginning, like I had a job in advertising. I didn't need money from comedy. So like, I was just like really fascinated by this art form and kind of exploring deeper into who I am and how I think about the world.
7: You mention a lot about your personal story in your comedy when you do your stand-up. And when you were on Jimmy Fallon, we saw a clip that you shared that your parents' reaction to you wanting to pursue comedy. Tell us about that when you told your parents, like, hey, I'm going to do this.
6: Well, I didn't tell them for, like, quite some time. I don't think I told them for, like, 3-4 years. Only because I was, like, I was like an amateur. You know what I mean? Like, I wasn't making money doing comedy, so I was like, what's the point of even telling them? But like, I went full time in 2020. And by that time, I was already like 30. So there was a little bit of pushback. But their whole thing is like, as long as you have insurance, we don't care what you do. So that was their whole thing. They're like, we just want you to have insurance. And luckily, I had insurance through the WGA, the Writers Guild, the union. And so that I was able to like check their box there.
7: Woo, yeah, but you're they like, have no idea. I got the health insurance. All right. Yeah.
6: But they have no idea that since that gig, I've been through times where I haven't had health insurance. So I don't tell them that part. But I remember that was the first thing they said to me, is you have to have health insurance.
7: Spoken like a true parent. Yeah. When you were at Hilliard-Davidson High School, you were one of the only Asian kids, and you talk about some of the weird interactions you had with fellow students, and you talk about it in your stand-up. So here's a little bit from The Late Show with Stephen Colbert. Let's listen to a little bit of that.
8: I'm from Ohio, and I don't know if you guys have been out there. It's not a very diverse place. So I remember growing up, I would have very strange conversations with my classmates. Like one time I asked this girl out, and she was like, hey, listen, don't take this personally, but I'm just not that into Asian guys. And I remember I was sitting there like, oh, but dude, Megan, I'm literally the only Asian guy you know. Like, this feels extremely personal. What are you talking about right now? She just kept going. She's like, I don't know. Asian guys are so short. They're kind of skinny. Their name is always like Fumi. I'm like, that is me. You're describing me.
7: So, yeah, tell me about that. Tell me about comedy as a way to cope with experiences as a minority.
6: God, that was so painful listening to my own jokes. That was really bad. And for some reason, I couldn't hear the laughs. It was cut out. And I was like, I'm just bombing on.
7: No, there were laughs. I promise. Right, I promise you'll be able to hear the laughs. Ooh. Yeah.
6: Sorry, what was your question again?
7: Tell me about how comedy has been a way to, you know, help with your experiences as a minority. Is it a way to cope with that?
6: Sure.
7: Or like, yeah, talk to me about that.
6: Yeah, I think even before I was doing stand-up, I had always used comedy as a tool to like survive, you know? Like, I wasn't like class clown or anything, but I think, I moved to the States when I was like 8. And I think if you're sort of like othered in a community, I mean, I don't know what Hilliard looks like now. When I was there, it was pretty white and Christian and middle class. And, you know, I think you have to figure out like a way in. So maybe for some people, maybe it's sports, you know, some people for, you know, maybe it's academics. Maybe they really excel at academics or they find their own community. But like, I'm terrible at sports and I'm really stupid. So I was like, I'm just gonna like try to make people laugh. And so like, I've always used it as a social lubricant, just as a tool to like make friends, get by, you know, not to get picked on and stuff like that. So I think I've always had that. It's always like my instinct is to like find the funny, not necessarily for attention, but it's just to be like, don't look at me. You know what I mean? Like nothing to see here. You know what I mean?
7: Did you in high school, you mentioned that you were not named class clown or anything, but did you participate in like, I don't know, plays or musicals? Were you ever on stage?
6: No, nothing like that at all. I was really into music. Oh, so I guess I was on stage with that. So like I did like the concert band stuff. I did jazz band. That was zero period. We had to wake up at like 5:30 to play jazz. It was crazy.
7: What did you what did you play? What instrument?
6: I played trumpet for a long time. And then I was like also like in a rock band with my friends. We did like battle of the bands and stuff like that. And yeah, those were like some of the best times of my life, actually. I look back and like we used to play at like Newport and like the Bay. I don't know if those venues exist. Like Newport.
7: The Newport's still there. Yeah, just fine.
6: Yeah, we played there, like the Basement, like all those venues that were under like Promo West Productions, which I have no idea if it exists anymore. We're talking like 18 years ago. But yeah, like we did stuff like that. We thought we were so cool because we were like 16 and like playing at these like venues downtown by the OSU campus and stuff. So like I think entertainment and like art and like expressing yourself in whatever medium you are comfortable in has always been a big part of my life. And it's and it was music for a very long time because my mom was a musician. And so like we just always had music and instruments around the house growing up.
7: Tell me about other parts, other things that you work into, other topics you include in as jokes, besides, you know, your experience as a minority. What are some other topics you like to use in your stand-up?
6: Yeah, I mean, I've been doing it for 12 years now. So like, you know, like the clip that we just heard, like I think I was like maybe 29 or 30 when I filmed that. And those are jokes I kind of wrote in my 20s. And as you get older, like what's cool about stand-up is like, every year you can like tape a set and then you look back and you're like, oh, that's what I was thinking about when at that age, you know, mm-hmm. It's sort of like a diary in an interesting way. So like, you know, I'm 36 now. So like, sure, there's some stuff about me being Asian American, but it's like sort of less about like, I feel othered, more just like the ridiculous things that happened to me. I'm also, because I'm getting older, like, you know, just like any aging millennial, there's a lot of like millennial angst, like not being able to buy a house, like my health is failing, you know, my parents are getting older, my sister has kids, should I have kids? Like, so there's all like, all of that is wrapped up in my millennial angst. But I think everything is from this point of view of like, at the end of the day, like I was an immigrant kid who grew up in Ohio and that like still shaped who I am today. So like everything is always through that lens, but I don't always like say that I'm Asian or whatever, like on the nose. I think it's just sort of like inferred, and like through my life stories, you can kind of tell that that's sort of like the background I'm referring to.
7: This is Fascinating Ohio from All Sides on 89.7 NPR News. And we're talking to Hilliard native Fumi Abe about his journey in becoming an accomplished comedian. And Fumi is going to be at the Funny Bone at Easton tonight. That's August 13th at 7 p.m. So, since this is public radio, I have to ask you about your time working for Wait, Wait, Don't Tell Me. What was that like?
6: Oh, it was so cool. I mean, the producers there are like amazing. We did like a, me and my writing partner at the time, we did like an eight week program with them. And then after that, I did like something on my own. But they like came to a show of mine in New York and they were like, yeah, we're just looking for like contributors. And so we like worked with them. Everything was over to Zoom. Like I never went to Chicago or anything like that, but it was, yeah, we just literally like, they just send it to topics and you just write a bunch of jokes and you send it. And then you hear Peter say it on the podcast the next day. And you're like, it's like the coolest feeling in the world.
7: So they did use some of your jokes. You got to hear them.
6: Yeah, absolutely. And mm-hmm. and that was like maybe the first time that like, I'd like been paid to write jokes that somebody said on like a large platform. And I got like such a high from it. Mm. And it was so refreshing because this was earlier on in my career. Like I wasn't full-time comedy yet, but like, I think I was working in advertising and like just anyone with any like regular job, like I feel sometimes you're working all day and you're like, what am I doing again? Like, is anything I'm doing meaning? Does this have any meaning? Like, you know what I mean? Like, is anyone doing any of like, anyone using anything that I'm making? But like with jokes, it was like, oh, I wrote a thing. They liked it. He said that people laugh next. Like it was so, it was so satisfying. And I was like, I never want to go back to like some BS office job ever again. Like, I don't even know if I can anymore. Like, I don't know if I have the patience for it because I just so enjoyed like the clear path of like, I worked on this thing. I wrote a thing. They said that people laughed, boom, you know? Yeah. And so like, it was a really cool experience for me. And it's like, it was probably one of my first writing gigs. And through that, I was able to like make a lot of mistakes and learn, which led me to like a thing at Comedy Central and eventually led to me writing from late night. So like, I really, you know, I'm very thankful to those guys for giving me the opportunity when I was like a really young comedian. Hmm.
7: Tell me what it's like to write jokes for someone else to use rather than writing for yourself and doing your own stand up. Like, what is it like to write for somebody else?
6: It really depends on who you're writing for. And like, that's why like TV writing, it can be really fun if you vibe with the host or if you vibe with the people in the room. But like, I've had TV writing jobs where it's like, I do not vibe with them at all. And then it's just like so painful and so terrible because everybody has like such a different style of comedy, the way they like to be communicated. And it's interesting because like people who come up wanting to be TV writers, they're training themselves to be like mercenaries. Mm. So if you remember like Game of Thrones, all the millennials out there, the Unsullied, right? They fight for anyone who has that like little stick in their hand, right? That's who they're trying to be because their goal is to be like, I want to write for anyone and everyone who will give me a job. Stand-up is weird because, as I mentioned earlier, I spent my entire career figuring out my voice, my brand. What do I think is funny? It's very me, me, me, me, me. So when it lines up, it's amazing. But when it doesn't line up, it can be like a lot of friction, you know, because I may not know how to write in that voice, or I may not be interested in writing in that voice, right? Mm-hmm. It's very like, you become kind of like a selfish artist as you do stand up, which is good and bad. Mm-hmm. And so like, I think it's been a cool experience. There's a lot of like mechanical things I learned about joke writing and stuff in the rooms. But as I get older, I'm just like, oh yeah, like I started this because like, this is all about me. Like I'm trying to find my tribe through my jokes. I'm trying to find my people. I'm trying to find the people who think I'm funny, when I'm validating like my life experiences. So like, they're very, very different experiences, but like very cool in different ways.
7: Well, speaking of you, I mentioned earlier, you're doing a show at the Funny Bone in Easton tonight. So how does it feel, coming home?
6: Dude, it's hilarious because I used to do my back to school shopping at Easton.
7: Yeah.
6: With my mom.
7: Of course you did.
6: And we would eat at California Pizza Kitchen afterwards. Shout out to CPK. I don't know if they're still around. But yeah, it's like, I don't know if you can shout out brands. Actually, take that out. That's not appropriate for public radio. But
7: it's really okay.
6: It's crazy. Like I went to college in New York, so I moved when I was 18, and I've been back a couple of times for like weddings and stuff. But like, my family doesn't live in Columbus anymore, so like I don't have a lot of ties to Columbus. I don't go there that often. So this might be the first time I'm going back to the East End Mall in like 18 years, maybe 15 years. Like, it's been a very, very long time. And it's very funny because when I used to go to that mall, I used to walk by the Funny Bone, and I didn't really know what stand-up was when I was in high school and stuff, because my parents like weren't into it. I think I knew it as an art form, but I look at the people coming to that club and I'd be like, because at that time I only know like Eddie Murphy, Chris Rock. Like, these are the people that I know because I'm in high school and those are like famous comedians. But then there's all these comedians coming to the Funny Bone, and I'm like, I've never heard of these people. Like, why would anyone go see these comedians no one's ever heard of? And now like, I'm literally performing there.
7: Yeah.
6: So like, I'm literally imagining like some kid walking by saying the same thing about me when they look at a poster of my face at the Easton Mall.
7: Do you think
6: I'm fun back and yeah.
7: Yeah. Do you think you might see some familiar faces? Maybe someone from high school you literally haven't seen since high school is going to come.
6: I've been getting some DMs, but I'm in this weird phase in my life where like, I think if I did this 5 years ago, more people would come. But now like, a lot of my friends have kids, like brand new kids. So, and it's a Thursday. So I don't even know if they like can do it. You know what I mean? So, like, I don't know. Like I always pictured a homecoming show to be like me and all my high school friends and we're all going to party afterwards. But like, I actually don't think it's going to be that. I think it's a bunch of like random people from my marching band or something that I haven't seen in like 20 years. And like, it'll still be fun. And it'll be good. I like performing for strangers, and if you listening to this and you went to high school with me, please come. I need to sell tickets, but it would be great to see you. And I think it'll be interesting to see how much I've changed / not changed. You know, like, I mean, I haven't seen some of these guys in like 18 years, so I don't even know if they'll recognize me. So it'll be interesting for sure.
7: Well, just to end on, tell me about some future career plans, you know, post Funny Bone at Easton. What any dream performances, dream collaborations? What's next?
6: Dream collaborations. I mean, I think the goal is to just always be like just writing more, faster. I would love to be putting out, you know, like I'm putting out a special soon, like a half hour special with this comedy group that I'm really excited about. We're taping in October. And so like, yeah, I'd love to be just writing more. I mean, I think, you know, you can have materialistic goals, but again, like after you do comedy for like over 10 years, you realize like these goals, they mean nothing, you know, like you can get the thing, you feel nothing the day after. Right. Like I've always like, I open for like Ronnie Chang sometimes. I'm open for Lana Glazer from Broad City. And like, I'm so thankful and it's been so cool. But like the day after you're like, well, I'm just back to my life. Like none of these things last. So like, I try to make all my goals like things I can control. So it's like, I really just am really feeling the stand-up thing right now. Like I'm not writing in a TV show right now. So like all my energy is going to that. And I'm really enjoying writing a lot of material and performing a lot. And so like the only goal I ever have is just like writing more and becoming a better comedian every year, and like feeling that pressure of my friends. You know, sometimes like the best thing about living in LA and New York is that you'll see your friends go up and they have a brand new 10 minutes that's killer, and you're like, oh my god, like that's amazing. I'm still doing my stupid old jokes. So like, you know, you got to write more. So like, those are my favorite moments in stand-up. And I try to just kind of focus on that. So like, yes, do I want to sell out a theater? Absolutely. But like, that's not like what gets me up in the morning.
7: We've been talking to Hilliard native and accomplished comedian Fumi Abe. Thank you so much for your time today.
6: Thanks for having me.
7: And coming up, we're going to talk to the executive director of the Riverview International Center. That is When All Sides and Fascinating Ohio continues on 89.7 NPR News.

0: 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The extraordinary reach of New York Times journalism brings you the sound and the story. 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
6: You're listening to All Sides. I'm your host, Amy Jarovich. This is Fascinating Ohio, a show from All Sides and WOSU, where we introduce you to people from the Buckeye State with an interesting story to tell. When she was a teenager, Emilia Sheely spent a month in Russia. It was the catalyst for her career in international studies and service. For almost 10 years, she's been involved with the Riverview International Center, assisting new Americans in the Riverview Drive neighborhood with their basic needs. She started as a volunteer in 2017 and now has worked her way up to executive director. And she joins us today. Welcome to All Sides, Emilia.
7: Thank you. I'm so happy to be here.
6: All right. So the Riverview International Center provides immigrants with basic needs. Tell us who you serve, you know, where they are, like what's your service range and who are you serving?
7: Mm-hmm. Well, we serve immigrants from all over the world who now live all across Central Ohio. In 2025, we served immigrants from 60 countries.
6: 60. Wow.
7: 60 countries. Okay. Yep. More than 2,000 individuals came to us for support, programs, services, appointments in 2025. We started in an apartment in Riverview Drive because that was a neighborhood with a lot of immigrants, a lot of new Americans, and not a lot of resources. And we operated there for 8 years in a two-bedroom, 585-square-foot apartment.
6: Like literally an apartment, not even an office building.
7: Yeah. No, an apartment.
6: Okay.
7: An apartment. We had neighbors, you know, on either side of us. We could smell their dinner when it was cooking. If we went down to the basement, we could smell the laundry soap. Mm. It was an apartment. Mm. So, but what came out of that was that we were a place that felt like a little home. If you lived in Riverview and you didn't know where to go for English classes, for example, or to enroll your kids in school, you might hear from someone else in Riverview, oh, just go to 552 apartment B. There's a little sign on the door. They'll help you with anything. And that's really how we grew. We never advertised. We've never been paid for our services. It's just been word of mouth. People come, they have a good experience, their needs get met, they feel welcomed and cared for, and then they tell somebody else.
6: And so you kept the name Riverview International Center, but you now serve more than just people on river in that one area, that one street, right?
7: That's correct. In 2024, we moved from Riverview Drive to Old Henderson Road. Mm-hmm. The building that we were in, along with many others on the street, were sold to Coastal Ridge, and we're going to be all flipped and redeveloped. And so we were losing our office, and 88 families were going to have to find a new place to live. Mm. So we, you know, undertook an effort to ensure that families were set up to be able to find new housing, that all of these evictions didn't happen at once. And I shouldn't say evictions, but all these forced relocations didn't have to happen at once because, you know, as we know and as we talk about all the time, Columbus is in a housing crisis. We don't have enough housing. So so we were part of that effort to ensure that our families were able to find new homes that worked for them. And at the same time, we moved our office to Old Henderson Road. A happy byproduct of that move is that we have three times the space now. Lots more space for programs. We have more people coming from more countries. We're in a bit, I think we feel a little bit more agnostic now than in this very little apartment and this little street. And now we have air conditioning.
8: Oh, well, extra bonus. All right. So you originally joined in 2017 as a volunteer. Can you tell me about that journey from volunteer to being executive director? I mean, in charge of it?
7: Yeah, so I should clarify, I actually began as someone who would just come to the office two nights a week and just help people with Medicaid applications. However, I was paid because I started fundraising for the organization before I started.
8: Okay.
7: So I wanted to start working there, and the founder was like, we'd love to have you, but we don't have money to pay you. So I said, well, what if I tried to raise some money for the organization? Then could I be paid? And she was like, sure. So I actually kind of began as, you know, in small nonprofits and startups, you wear a lot of hats. So I was recruiting people to volunteer. I was raising money. And I also was there two nights a week helping people with anything they needed. A lot of it was Medicaid for kids applications, school enrollments, just answering questions about life in America. And I was an I am an Arabic speaker. So most of the people who would come for assistance were Arabic speakers. And so there was a comfort there and an ease. And the bonus for me was that I was practicing language that was really hard to learn.
8: So tell me how you ended up executive director, though.
7: Oh, yes. That was the question. So, well, I gradually just took on more and more work. I started more intensely coordinating volunteers, so volunteer opportunities, meeting and training volunteers. And then when you have volunteers, you have to have programs to put them in. So then I was working to create partnerships and, you know, make new programs and still doing Medicaid appointments. You know, I was still going every Wednesday night, and I would just open the door, and we didn't take do anything by appointment then. It was just walk in, whoever came, I would try to get to them. There were some Wednesday nights we would have 50, 70 people come through. And those nights were still, like, you know, some of the most fun and rewarding of my life, because I would do applications for 2 or 3 hours, and then somebody would invite me to their apartment after, and we would have tea and food, and sometimes I would stay in Riverview until midnight. And just getting
8: a Medicaid paperwork party.
7: Medicaid paperwork party. Yeah. So I began working in the programs, and then our founder stepped down. We needed a director. I balked. I said, no, I'm not ready. I don't have a degree in finance. I can't be a director. I put it off for a while. And then, you know, fast forward a couple years, it was my time. The board asked if I would be our interim. And I said yes. And
8: that's how they get you.
7: One thing led to another.
8: So got it.
7: It's been about 3 years now that I've been the executive director.
8: Okay. And I did read that this all kind of started when you were a teenager, because you went on a trip to Russia. Why did you go on that trip, and how did it spark your love of basically international studies?
7: Well, I was desperate to travel. I had been looking at magazines. I had been watching Lonely Planet every day after school, checking out travel books from the library. I was desperate to travel. I had never traveled internationally. No one in my family had a passport. I grew up in a really small rural town, Southwest Ohio, Germantown. And I learned through my church about, you know, some people travel and go on mission trips, and you could do this. So I found an organization that took teenagers to Russia, and we hung out in the Russian summer camps with Russian kids, and we did crafts with them, and we did theater programs and music programs, and basically just got to play with kids all summer. And it was very fun. It opened my eyes to a new world in every way. And I thought, okay, I want more of this, and I want to learn about more places.
8: This is Fascinating Ohio from All Sides on 89.7 NPR News. We're talking with the executive director of the Riverview International Center, Emilia Sheely. So also I read that you and your husband moved to Egypt in 2009. What did you do there? What was your job?
7: Well, I had studied Arabic at Ohio State, mm-hmm. And Middle East studies, and I was really fascinated with the region, the language, literature, but also very aware, painfully aware, that I still didn't really speak Arabic after graduating. And I knew that if I was going to do anything with this, I really need to have an immersive experience. Mm. So my husband was on board and we went to Egypt. At the time, it was a very, it still is an easy place to get a visa to, but it was one of the more stable countries in the region to visit, to stay in. So we went on a tourist visa and we joined a language program and we did Arabic studies 4 or 5 days a week. And then when we weren't studying, we just were living a normal life and trying to meet people and practice. And then after about 2 years of that, we both started working. I started working with an Egyptian doctor teaching birth classes for foreigners in Egypt. So I would teach in English and Arabic. And my husband worked on an aquaculture project in the Nile Delta. Mm. So we did that for about 3 years and then decided it was time to come back.
8: Yeah. Well, backing up to when you decided what to study at Ohio State, I mean, of all the languages to pick, what made you decide to pick Arabic?
7: Well, I think a part of me wanted to do something very different, maybe a little uniqueness syndrome. Mm. I knew I wanted to work internationally in some capacity. And, you know, I'd studied Spanish in high school. That wasn't really it. And Ohio State had a program. And at the time...
8: And you thought, why not?
7: It wasn't that common.
8: Yeah.
7: And so I did it.
8: Well, tell me about how that impacts your work today at the Riverview International Center. I mean, are people surprised whenever they come to seek help and you can answer them in their language or anything like that?
7: Yes, they're always shocked. And usually the question is like, they want to ask, are you Egyptian? But they know they can look at me and deduce that I'm not Egyptian. So then they'll say, is your husband Egyptian? Are your parents Egyptian? Mm. And I can tell them I got to study and live in Alexandria for 5 years. Mm-hmm. And usually they're surprised because not very many people get to do that. And I say get to because it was the greatest 5 years of my life. It was the best, most formative experience. And I loved the people that I met there. And having that experience flavors, you know, the work that I do every day, because living in Alexandria, I was a foreigner. I didn't speak the language hardly at all. I didn't know my way around, didn't have a vehicle, didn't know how to get jobs or how to buy things I needed or set up internet in the flat. And Egyptians that I met were there to help me and support me through all of those steps. And I wouldn't have succeeded and loved it there if it weren't for those people.
8: Your center offers a lot of services. I mean, I'm just going to list a few. You have English classes, employment services, citizenship assistance, financial literacy. Of all the things that you offer, what is the most popular program? What do most people come to you for?
7: Mm-hmm. You know, until this year, I would have said it's just this kind of umbrella we call advocacy. It's help. All kinds of general help you need when you're brand new to a country. Mm-hmm. And so, you know, getting your utility set up, getting your kids in school, you know, figuring out how to find a doctor. It's those services. I say until this year because now we don't really have very many people who are brand new to the United States anymore. Mm. Our workforce development program has been growing since 2020. We launched it right as COVID was hitting. We had made our first hire then, but it's been growing steadily and steadily. And so workforce now has overtaken that program as our most sought after service. So it's helping people with every step of the job process. So if they're brand new and they've never worked in the U.S. before, it's learning our job culture, learning how to make a resume, learning expectations around, you know, communication, around hygiene, around timeliness. If you've had a job in the U.S. before, we can help you equivalize your foreign degree. Like maybe you're an engineer in Iraq and you want to become an engineer here. We can help you through that process. So workforce development is our biggest, I'd say, most sought after program right now.
8: You mentioned the current political climate. I mean, I have to imagine there's some extra pressure on your center right now. I don't know if people are coming to you with help on immigration or, you know, worries about ICE chaos or anything like that. Like, how are you, as your organization, dealing with that?
7: Well, we have a wonderful partnership with Community Refugee and Immigration Services. So if people come to us with immediate legal needs, we refer them to the attorneys at CRIS. And they are so helpful with our neighbors who need that kind of assistance. We see a lot of people who are being illegalized by the loss of their legal status, temporary protected status, for example, needing very basic assistance, rent assistance, food aid, because they can't work anymore. So I wouldn't say it's affected. I want to minimize how much it's affected our center and focus on how much it's affected our clients and our community, because people are, you know, people are afraid. And so it's been a dark time.
8: I apologize. I started choking a little bit on something there, but as the executive director, talk to me about what vision you have for the future of the center, even though you don't know what the current political climate is and about this dark time. Talk to me about the future.
7: Well, the future is, you know, the kids who come to our office for summer reading, for homework help, for tutoring, for science experiments, to listen to the Columbus Symphony play. That's, I think, the future. And those kids are the reason that most people make the decision to emigrate. And so when we plan programming, we really are prioritizing, you know, families, longevity, what will contribute to their belonging and their success here. So our, you know, biggest thing we're working on right now and putting a lot of our resources into is our workforce program, because whether we have new arrivals to the United States or not, people need jobs, and people need newer jobs, and then they need better jobs, and then their teenager needs a job. So that's our, you know, our strongest program right now that we're pouring the most resources into. And we actually, late 2025, we began offering our job help program in Northland, first at the Carl Road Library, and then now we're at Ascension Lutheran Church right at Morris and Carl. We're there every Friday offering job help for people who live in that area. There aren't a lot of workforce resources there. And we kept, you know, hearing from other nonprofit leaders, especially from Congo, from Rwanda, from Ghana, that people living here from Haiti need job help. So I see us continuing to serve in the Northland area, hopefully offering even more services in Northland, like our, you know, assistance with benefits, with school things, navigating all of that. And I know that we will outlast this administration and the changes that are happening right now, because our services are about belonging, because they ultimately lead to the success of people who live, you know, next door to you and me.
8: We've been talking with the executive director of the Riverview International Center, Emily Ashili. Thank you so much for your time today.
7: Thank you for having me.
8: And coming up, we're going to talk to the executive director of an organization that uses horses as a method of counseling for children and families. That's when Fascinating Ohio from All Sides continues on 89.7 NPR News.

0: U.S.-Israeli war against Iran is approaching 6 months, and behind the headlines about the Strait of Hormuz and the economy are the people trying to survive both the bombings on their country and the increasingly hardline regime in power. We hear from Iranians in the border town of Van in Turkey, where our colleague Hadil El-Shalchi is reporting on the next Morning Edition from NPR News.
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6: Ohio's court-mandated drug rehabilitation program is featured in the new movie, Union County. Written and directed by Columbus native Adam Meeks and starring Will Poulter, we'll learn about these specialized rehabilitation programs helping to rebuild lives. And then, All Sides Weekend Books with host Christopher Purdy. Christopher and his panel will have some great reading recommendations. That's tomorrow on All Sides with Amy Jurevich from 10 to noon on 89.7 NPR News. You're listening to All Sides. I'm your host, Amy Jurevich. This is Fascinating Ohio, a show from All Sides and WOSU, where we introduce you to people from the Buckeye State with an interesting story to tell. Equine-assisted psychotherapy is a counseling technique that uses horses or donkeys to provide solution-oriented mental health therapy. It's one of the ways that PJB Connections offers professional behavioral health therapy for families. And joining us now is the executive director and co-founder of PBJ Connections, Holly Jedlicka, and she joins us today. Welcome to All Sides, Holly.
7: Thanks for having me.
6: So first things first, can you explain equine-assisted psychotherapy?
7: I will do my best, yes. It can be a little abstract sometimes for folks, but essentially we're using the prey animal, herd animal nature of the horse to give feedback to people. So the model that we use is called EGALA. That's E-A-G-A-L-A. It's recognized around the world.
6: Okay.
7: We have all our folks certified in it. And there's no riding in this model, and it's always a licensed mental health professional working with a trained equine specialist. And there is a lot of metaphor, depending on the population, there's a lot of metaphor that comes out in the model based on the belief that the client really has their own answers within them. We just have to help them figure out what those answers are. So kind of helping them tell a story or externalize their feelings, their behaviors, their stories out onto the horses and the environment. And then, of course, the horses are not trained to do this work. They're just being themselves. But they're highly tuned into our intent and our emotions, and that's because they're prey animals. That's how they survive. So they can read our intent even if we're not really congruent, like if our insides and our outsides aren't matching. They're aware of that.
6: Well, I mixed up your letters. So your your organization is PBJ Connections,
7: correct,
6: right?
7: Yes.
6: Because I wanted to say, like, so tell me what the PBJ is. Is it peanut butter and jelly? You know, that's what I thought.
7: Okay.
6: Good. Tell me.
7: That's what it is.
6: That's what you want
7: kind
6: me to
7: of.
6: Think. Okay.
7: I'm not sure it was the best branding, but we've been around for 20 years. And honestly, sometimes we say, well, it was Pino, Bert, and Ginny. Three of the original horses, but the real story.
6: That's not the real story. Okay. I was like, that's cute.
7: The real story is that the co-founder, Glenda Childress, and I had a horse training business prior to starting the nonprofit. And we were at a horse show, literally eating peanut butter and jelly sandwiches. It was a big fancy horse show. People were eating things like crudité and caviar, and we're with our peanut butter and jelly. And we caught that, and we thought, that's kind of hilarious. We're kind of the goofballs here at this horse show. And so we started our horse training business named PBJ Dressage, And then when we started the nonprofit several years later, we wanted to keep the PBJ.
3: Okay.
7: And we do serve peanut butter and jelly sandwiches at a lot of the events that we host.
3: Of course, you have to. Yes. Okay. Well, I'm glad to know the PBJ is related to peanut butter and jelly. But although the horse names is cute too, you know. So you mentioned that horses, as a part of therapy, they kind of are in tune to how people are feeling. I mean, tell me about how a horse can help someone feel better.
7: Yeah, so probably the best way to do that is just through a couple of stories, maybe.
3: Yeah.
7: One of the stories I really like to share is that there is an element of projection, right? We're all walking around projecting our own beliefs onto each other, onto the horses, onto the environment.
3: Mm-hmm.
7: We had a little girl that had come to work with us. Her and her mom were immigrants, and they came to Pataskala, which is a very, you know, it's kind of rural out there.
3: Mm-hmm.
7: And she wouldn't really talk to anybody, including her mom. Dad had been left behind wherever they were from. And she was working with a horse who literally fell asleep. So the horse was standing there, his head was down, his eyes were closed, super relaxed, just taking a nap. And she told us that he was stressed.
3: Oh.
7: So it was her projection of how stressed out he was. He was so stressed out that he was shut down, which of course was her story, right? So through her interacting with this horse and helping him not be shut down, I put rabbit ears around that
3: because
7: we know he was actually asleep. She was able to start telling her own story and be more open about what she was experiencing, how sad she was to have left her country and her dad and all of these things. And you know, really helped her in a very few sessions start talking to mom again.
3: Oh.
7: So you can imagine a kid like that who shut down like that, just sitting in an office trying to talk to a therapist might have been a hard pull. I am a therapist, and I can imagine trying to engage a kid that's really not wanting to talk.
3: Yeah.
7: And I didn't engage that kid. The horse did.
3: The horse was the middleman here.
7: Exactly. Yeah.
3: Well, you called yourself a lifelong horse person.
7: Yes.
3: And when was the moment, though, that you realized I can help people with horses?
7: Yeah, you know, I think I obviously was privileged enough to grow up with horses, but my parents did a very good job instilling in us that these are sentient beings and that even though I was a competitive rider at one point in my life, that they really should have some autonomy and, you know, like recognize your privilege. Mm. So that was instilled in me. I remember being about 16 years old and thinking there's got to be something helpful we could be doing with horses. And it took me from that point, about 16, till I was in my 30s, which is when we founded this program, to really kind of navigate all of the paths life took me on to founding this program that's doing equine assisted psychotherapy. I've done, you know, the horse industry, the way people think about it, and then also was involved with therapeutic riding, which is super powerful. I am so glad there are programs doing that. It just wasn't my thing. So we landed on this non-riding element of the equine-assisted psychotherapy model that we use and have been doing it ever since.
3: This is Fascinating Ohio from All Sides on 89.7 NPR News, and we're talking about equine-assisted psychotherapy at PBJ Connections with the co-founder and executive director, Holly Jedlicka. So your website mentions locations in New Albany, Pataskala, and Galena. Are those the main areas you serve?
7: Yeah, we serve all of Central Ohio. Mm-hmm. We obviously have folks coming for our services from 11 different counties. I shouldn't say obviously, but we do from 11 different counties. The New Albany location is not an equine facility. That is where we see most of our office-based clients. So we do a lot of talk therapy as well and have been doing that since about 2010, maybe 2012.
3: Okay, so not everyone is with the horses.
7: Correct.
3: Okay.
7: Correct. Yeah.
3: And so whenever people do, when you decide that a client would benefit from the horse therapy, though, do they go to the Pataskala location? Is that
7: Pataskala? Yep. Or Galena. The Galena is a satellite facility. And we opened that just under 2 years ago. It's a much smaller facility and a smaller, we see a smaller number of clients mm-hmm. there. But we're trying to ramp that up and continue mm-hmm. to grow so we can serve Delaware County as well.
8: And the horses that you have, are they horses that maybe used to be ridden a lot, or they used to be are they all older? Are they like retired, or do you have young horses too, all kinds?
7: All kinds. Yeah. So our business model is a little unique in that the nonprofit, the program, does not own the horses.
8: Oh.
7: What we essentially do is rent the equine facilities and the horses that live there for the hours that we're seeing clients. And it keeps our overhead much lower.
8: Oh.
7: So when we're raising funds for programming, it's genuinely for programming and not to pay for the care of the horses. And what we've discovered is that the horse industry in and of itself, there's a lot of horses in the United States, and there's a lot of people with horses that maybe aren't competing anymore, or they don't know what to do with them. And people are constantly wanting their horse to have a job. I'm not sure the horses care, but the people care. And so it feels really good to people to allow their horses to do this good life-changing work.
9: Oh, wow. I like the idea of a horse having a job, whether it cares to or not.
7: Right. Yeah. Their job is to stay alive and thrive and eat grass. But yes, they... So there's a lot of different horse owners, and they're just two private facilities that we work out of right now that have several different horse owners keeping their horses in those barns. Mm. Some of them are still riding horses, so they may still be trail riding or competing or doing something like that, and then also doing this on the side. But we also have donkeys. We have a 33-year-old horse that obviously no one's riding anymore. So it's kind of nice that it can be a variety of horses, including very, very calm and relaxed horses, and then much, much hotter, excitable horses. And all of that comes into play in the therapy.
8: Your vision and value statement mentions adaptability. And so I think I'm learning what that adaptability is. But tell me why that's an important value. Is it because now I know you have therapy that doesn't involve horses, but then you have therapy that involves horses in different ways. So tell me about the adaptability.
7: Yeah, I think that's very much kind of two things: adapting to what clients' needs are.
8: Mm-hmm.
7: We see people from ages 6 on up into adulthood.
8: Mm.
7: And then also adapting to the needs of the community, or kind of what society is throwing at us. So, you know, we've been around 20 years, and we have on purpose stayed outside of that community mental health realm. So when people think of mental health, they're often thinking of these big community mental health centers. Nationwide Children's kind of falls into that category. You have places like the Buckeye Ranch, Southeast, you know, these, and they get big funding, right, from the county, from the state. They're getting government funding to operate. And we have stayed out of that on purpose to help ourselves stay adaptable to not only serving all kinds of clients, but also to stay out from under the bureaucracy that a lot of those agencies end up falling into. And that's worked really well for us. It makes us have to do more fundraising ourselves than we might have to do. But it also has allowed us to really pivot. COVID is a great example.
8: Mm-hmm.
7: Places were really struggling in 2020, and we were thriving because we could see people outside.
8: Mm-hmm. And the horses didn't mind.
7: Horses didn't get COVID, we discovered.
8: Yeah.
7: So yeah, yeah.
8: Well, we're down to less than a minute left. Can you tell me your vision for the future of the center in just about 30, 40 seconds?
7: Sure. I mean, our vision is just to continue serving as many people as we can.
8: Mm-hmm.
7: We've never turned anyone away due to their inability to pay, and we can bill insurance. So just keep doing that good work and, you know, hopefully continuing to expand over time to other areas of Ohio.
8: And you have some fundraising opportunities. I know there's one in October, so people can visit your website
7: Correct.
8: To learn more.
7: Yep.
8: And we have been talking, this is Fascinating Ohio. We've been talking about equine-assisted psychotherapy at PBJ Connections with co-founder and executive director, Holly Jedlicka. Holly, thank you so much for your time today.
7: Thank you for having me.
8: This has been Fascinating Ohio from all sides on 89.7 NPR News. I'm Amy Jurevich. Thanks for joining us.

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4: As Afghanistan prepares to mark 5 years since the Taliban swept back into power, we'll look at what has changed in the country since then.

0: Weathering the show with me this week are two amazing panelists, the much needed cloud cover on an impossibly hot day. Joining us from Nairobi, Kenya, it's Michael Kaloki. Hello.
1: Habari, Alex.
0: Also with us from Singapore, we have Sandy Ung. Hello, Sandy.
2: Hi, Alex. Ni hao.
0: Now, wonderful to have you here on Unexpected Elements, where each

0: terms of our food safety system.
1: She says key FDA staff coordinating international outbreak response were cut, though the FDA says it continues to work with foreign partners. Federal funding and staff working on cyclospora research at the CDC were also cut. Yuki Noguchi, NPR News.
2: This is NPR News from Washington. Washington and Oregon continue to be the states reporting the most large wildfires in the U.S. Crews are battling more than three dozen large fires in those two states. Jenny Kinsey with the Mountain West News Bureau has more.
3: Destructive fires in eastern Washington claimed hundreds of homes. In the Reno area, a fast-moving blaze has prompted mass evacuations. Now, firefighters are striving to prevent the same in Santa Fe, a city known for its arts markets and rich history. At the moment, the biggest concern for residents is smoke. Charles Kuniyoshi is a Forest Service spokesperson.
4: It is recommended to keep your windows closed. And then if you don't need to go outside for any type of activities, you know, try to stay indoors.
3: Health officials say smoke from fires can be dangerous, especially for people with chronic health conditions, the elderly, and young children. The Santa Fe Opera canceled some performances because of the conditions. For NPR News, I'm Jenny Kinsey in Albuquerque.
2: U.S. Park Police are trying to figure out who was responsible for vandalizing the World War II memorial on the National Mall in Washington, D.C. In a statement, the Interior Department calls the red graffiti and the white soapy bubbles in a fountain near the Atlantic Arch a disgusting act. Clean hands, dirty money was the message painted on the memorial. The Veterans of Foreign Wars calls the vandalism an act of profound disrespect. Wall Street futures are mostly lower this morning. I'm Dave Mattingly, NPR News in Washington.
5: And I'm Stu Osborne on 89.7 NPR News in Columbus. Happy Friday morning to you. The National Weather Service does confirm a tornado touchdown on Columbus's south side Tuesday, causing damage to trees, homes, and the Barrick Community Center. We'll have an update on that coming up at 5:31. Showers today, chance of thunderstorms as well, a high of 83. Partly cloudy tonight, chance of showers and storms, a low 69. And for your Saturday, mostly sunny, chance of showers and storms in the afternoon, a high of 86 degrees. 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
6: Meriwether Lewis and William Clark journeyed across the continent in their famed expedition, but these days we make it sound like it was just the two of them.
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12: It's Morning Edition from NPR News. I'm Michelle Martin.
13: And I'm Leila Fadel. Democratic lawmakers are calling for the Pentagon to investigate conditions aboard the USS Abraham Lincoln.
12: Sailors aboard the aircraft carrier have been at sea for more than 250 days and are reportedly dealing with poor living conditions leading to deteriorating mental health.
13: Steve Walsh covers the military for WHRO and joins us from Norfolk, Virginia. Steve, what are you hearing?
14: Hey, Leila. So we know that the carrier's time at sea has set a record. That 250 consecutive days is longer than the time that of deployments during the COVID era when ships were intentionally kept away from port. After leaving San Diego in November, USS Lincoln had one brief port visit. Since then, it has been positioned in the Middle East supporting the war effort in Iran. That is a grueling pace for a carrier with more than 5,000 sailors on board. Lawmakers are now demanding answers about the conditions on the Lincoln. MS Now and others have been reporting that sailors have attempted to jump from the carrier, which NPR has not been able to independently

0: court released a statement Wednesday criticizing Columbus Mayor Andrew Ginther's decision to end plans to construct a new court building. WOSU's Tyler Thompson reports.
1: The court cites structural, safety, and security problems as reasons to construct a new court building instead of renovating it. Administrative and presiding judge Jessica DeVarga says it would take 8 years of renovations to simply make it habitable.
2: I am not an administrator and I'm not the mayor. They are in charge of the purse strings. All that we're asking is that the court's very basic needs be met, that the public is safe, that my employees are safe, and that the judges have input in what happens in our building.
1: The court suspects mold in all 26 courtrooms, holes in the wall from mice, an aging fire suppression system, cracking concrete supports, and roof leaks. Last week, city building inspectors found no severe unsafe conditions or hazards. Tyler Thompson, WOSU News.
0: The National Weather Service confirms a tornado hit Columbus's south side during Tuesday's derecho. Preliminary findings find the EF1 tornado impacted the area of East Hinman Avenue and Parsons Avenue. Storm surveyors say in addition to tree damage, there were widespread structural damage at several buildings and homes. Meteorologists also determined damage sustained in the Upper Arlington and Clintonville areas and near the OSU campus were the result of a straight-line wind that topped around 100 miles per hour. Right now, around 9,000 customers remain without power in Franklin County. Several Central Ohio communities are among the recipients of nearly $9 million in grant money awarded by Governor DeWine and the Ohio Department of Transportation as part of the Safe Routes to School initiative. In Franklin County, the city of Columbus was awarded $500,000 to construct new sidewalks along Livingston Avenue between Elderwood Avenue and Hamilton Road, ensuring students and pedestrians have accessible sidewalks. The city of Pickerington was awarded $1 million to finish a multi-use path on Long Road west of Diley Road that, when complete, will provide access to nearby Pickerington Elementary School. And the city of Heath was awarded two grants, totaling nearly $700,000. 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More at ColumbusPainting.com.
3: Southbound 315, the ramp from Dublin Road remains shut down. That's due to an accident. Another crash westbound 670 over at 71 that's got the right two lanes blocked off. Traffic is stop and go back from Leonard. I'm Eddie Zellick from the Total Traffic Center.
0: Look for showers today. Chance of thunderstorms, a high of 83 degrees. Partly cloudy tonight with showers and storms possible overnight, a low 69. And for your Saturday, mostly sunny. Chance of showers and storms in the afternoon, a high of 86. Right now, some rain falling around Central Ohio, 70 degrees in Columbus. I'm Stu Osborne. 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
5: It's Morning Edition from NPR News. I'm Michelle Martin.
6: And I'm Leila Fadel. President Trump's military campaign against Iran has not gone the way he promised it would.
5: Iran's government survived weeks of all-out war, and it's still refusing to give up control of the Strait of Hormuz. The administration now says it's getting ready to wage economic warfare. Iran's economy was in dire straits even before the war started, with ordinary Iranians bearing the brunt of that pain. Now they are bracing for that pain to deepen.
6: NPR's Hadil El-Shalji has been speaking to Iranians in the city of Van, Turkey. It's a place many Iranians visit because of how close it is to the border with Iran. Hadil, good morning.
7: Good morning.
6: So you've been talking to Iranians, spending time in Van. What are you hearing?
7: So the main thread of what I heard is that things are super expensive. While you can find goods in stores to shop and you can still fill up your tank with gas, many people aren't doing either. A 30-year-old woman who works in a beauty salon and who had been back in Iran just a week ago told me that the price of eggs was going up day by day. I was told a tray of 30 eggs is now about $5, double what it was a month ago. Cooking oil is about $3 for a 30-ounce bottle. That jumped about 30% in a month. Yesterday, a train from Tehran brought dozens of new visitors, and I met a woman at the station who's a personal trainer. She says she just can't afford many things now.
8: Like travel, like buying clothes. Like, for example, I eat a lot of protein a day. Now I have to limit that.
7: She says life is still oppressive. Iranian authorities forced her to take down her personal training Instagram page after questioning her because they deemed it provocative. And both women told me that the atmosphere was tense in their cities. People

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1: And this is 89.7 NPR News. Good morning, I'm Stu Osborne. Coming up in about 10 minutes on the Marketplace Morning Report, Europe is facing a record-breaking heat wave this summer. In Italy, we'll hear how high temperatures are costing cheese producers in that region. That's coming up here on 89.7 NPR News. Now let's get an update on that drive into work on a rainy Friday morning.
2: The southbound 315 ramp from Dublin Road remains closed off. That is due to an accident. Eastbound West Outer Belt, another crash blocking the left lane west of 71. Traffic in the area moving slow from US 62. I'm Eddie Zelek from the Total Traffic Center.
3: Good morning, I'm Clitia Sala at the BBC. Representatives of tech companies are giving evidence to an Australian parliamentary inquiry about a social media ban for under-16s introduced in December last year. Data shows that the majority of Australian teenagers are still on the platforms. Katie Watson is in Sydney.
4: In March, the Internet Safety Regulator said it was concerned that platforms weren't doing enough to uphold the ban. In today's hearing, parents of young people who've died because of bullying on social media, as well as regulators, government and representatives from the platforms, are all giving evidence. Meta says a total of 750,000 accounts have been closed between Instagram and Facebook.
3: Unprecedented heavy rains have caused widespread flooding in Chiba Prefecture, close to Tokyo in eastern Japan. Six people are confirmed dead. Evacuation orders were issued for more than 400,000 people. And builders working on a renovation project in Belgium have found a chest filled with gold bricked in the wall of a cellar. The treasure is estimated to be worth over $10 million. The BBC's Arjan Schippers.
5: The discovery was made in the town of St. Gilles Dendermonde in East Flanders, and the owners of the building were immediately notified. They, in turn, called the police, who seized the gold and brought it to a safe location. It is unclear how long the chest had been hidden there and why and whom it belonged to. Police are investigating whether there are rightful owners of the treasure or if it's linked to illegal activity.
3: I'm Clitia Sala at the BBC in London.
6: I'm Indira Lakshmanan. The new documentary, An Eye for an Eye, is a true crime thriller. An Iranian woman who murdered her abusive husband tries to stave off her own execution by paying blood money.
7: How much of their rage is really truly rage, or are they playing up this rage as a negotiation tactic?
6: That's next time on Here and Now.
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1: 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Good morning, I'm Stu Osborne. Ohio Congressman Max Miller is not going away. Well, Ohio's top candidates debate ahead of the November election, and the debate over flock cameras heats up. Here to discuss the week in Ohio politics is the host of WOSU's Snolly Goster podcast, Mike Thompson. 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
10: Good morning, Stu.
1: Now, as expected, Ohio Congressman Max Miller did not drop out of the race for Ohio's 7th District, despite allegations of domestic abuse. Earlier this week, the Cook Political Report lists that race now as a toss-up. Is this a sign of waning support for the embattled lawmaker?
10: Yeah, I think it is. The Cook Report points to a couple of internal non-public polls that show Democrat Brian Poindexter leading Max Miller by a lot or a little. The Democratic Congressional Campaign Committee has added Poindexter to its list of candidates it plans to support this coming fall. This is a big shift from a few months ago. Max Miller is an incumbent Republican in a district drawn to favor Republicans. But these allegations are serious, and they're easy to understand for voters, which is equally as important, and they seem to be hurting his chances right now. Now, Miller firmly denies these allegations. He has not been charged with any domestic-related crimes, and he still has the support of President Trump. Politico reported this week that the White House urged Ohio Republicans to stay out of the controversy. It is only August. We'll see if national Democrats and outside groups really invest in Miller's opponent, and we'll see if Brian Poindexter is a good enough candidate to defeat a sitting congressman.
1: Certainly a lot could happen between now and then. Now, we are less than 3 months from Election Day. Candidates in the races for Ohio governor and Senate have spent millions of dollars in ads on your TV, your radio, and on every screen you have. Now, will we see these candidates actually face-to-face debate the issues that matter?
10: Let's just say long gone are the days when candidates for major office would hold multiple debates in the months and weeks before Election Day. The trend has been fewer and fewer debates, even no debates. The Ohio trend kind of started way back in 2014 when incumbent John Kasich did not debate Ed Fitzgerald in that year's race for governor. Kasich didn't have to, and failing to debate did not hurt him. Mike DeWine did not debate Nan Whaley 4 years ago. They both won easily, despite not debating. Now, J.D. Vance did debate Tim Ryan. Sherrod Brown and Bernie Moreno did not debate in their most recent race. So that brings us to this year. Vivek Ramaswamy was caught by C-SPAN cameras saying he wants to debate Amy Acton. She's noncommittal. Sherrod Brown says he wants to debate. John Houston is noncommittal. It's a simple risk-reward calculation. The candidate in a strong position does not want to risk making a mistake. So with both the governor's race and the U.S. Senate race neck and neck, do the candidates risk an unscripted appearance? We'll see. I'd love to see it, but count me as doubtful at this point.
1: Now, another hot-button issue, flock cameras. They continue to dominate the news headlines. Just this week, Columbus City Council held a six-hour hearing on the controversial surveillance tools. Police say the cameras help them solve crimes quicker. Opponents say they're an invasion of privacy. Is there any place in the middle that both sides can come to a compromise?
10: Right now, if you listen to the debate, both the protest and the defenses are pretty loud. As privacy advocates and civil libertarians worry about Big Brother monitoring people, police say, as you said, police say these devices are crucial to solving crimes. The compromise is likely stronger oversight and controls over the data. This technology is not going away. It has been here. Police cruisers have been able to read license plates for years. The difference is that the ubiquitous nature of these cameras. Police agencies have found officers misusing the data for personal reasons. There are reports of agencies sharing data with immigration officials in violation of policy. Agencies and these companies likely will try to enact policies to help people become more comfortable with being monitored, because we're all being monitored all the time, whether we like it or not.
1: Thank you for your time, Mike. 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
0: 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I'm Brooke Gladstone, one of those thread tuggers from WNYC's On the Media. 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
1: This is Morning Edition on 89.7 NPR News. Good Friday morning to you. I'm Stu Osborne. Right now, some rain outside, 72 degrees. We'll have showers and a chance of thunderstorms today, a high of 83. Partly cloudy tonight, showers and storms possible overnight, a low of 69. Up next, the Marketplace Morning Report on 89.7 NPR News.
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13: From Marketplace in Los Angeles, I'm Nova Safo in for Kimberly Adams. Good morning. The U.S. budget picture for 2026 is looking quite challenging. The federal government has already borrowed almost $2 trillion with a T dollars so far this fiscal year, and it's on track to borrow even more before the year is over, adding to a ballooning deficit. Marketplace's Nancy Marshall Genzer looks at what's contributing to the government's shortfall.
15: The Congressional Budget Office estimates the federal budget deficit was $1.8 trillion just for the first 10 months of the government's fiscal year, which ends September 30th. Maya McGinnis, president of the Committee for a Responsible Federal Budget, says just in July,
16: the country borrowed $432 billion. That's $14 billion a day.
15: What's causing all the red ink this year? On the one hand, there's less money coming in because of tax cuts in last year's big tax and spending bill. Nancy Vandenhouten is lead economist at Oxford Economics.
17: We had an extra strong tax refund season. You know, we've seen a big drop in corporate taxes because of the law.
15: On the other hand, the government is spending more. Among the biggest drivers of the deficit, Medicare, Social Security, and interest on our national debt, which is about to hit $40 trillion, according to Jessica Riedel, tax and budget fellow at the Brookings Institution.
18: The debt is bigger than the economy right now, which has never happened in American history outside of World War II.
15: Riedel says there are no easy solutions. Everything has to be on the table. Her suggestions: hiking Social Security payroll taxes for high earners, raising the retirement age, and trimming benefits for high-income seniors. I'm Nancy Marshall-Genzer for Marketplace.
13: Despite the challenges Nancy just mentioned, the credit rating agency Fitch is maintaining its AA+ rating on federal debt. It cited the U.S. economy's resiliency and the dollar status as the world's reserve currency. Fitch also expects the federal deficit to widen to 7.4% of the entire U.S. economic output. All three credit rating agencies previously downgraded U.S. debt one notch, citing increased borrowing and deficits. Let's do the numbers. Japan's Nikkei closed up 0.6% today to close out the week up 4.5%. The Shanghai Composite Index was flat, ending the week down 0.4%. In London, the FTSE is down 0.1%. Dow, S&P, and NASDAQ futures are mixed. The Dow future down about 77 points. The 10-year Treasury yield is at 4.65%. It started the week at 4.72%.

0: warning before sirens sound so information is consistent to all residents. He says that the Weather Service did its job. AEP Ohio crews continue working to restore power to those that lost it during Tuesday's storms. Right now, around 9,000 customers in Franklin County are without electricity. A few hundred Columbus Division of Power customers are also without service. There's a bill in the state legislature that would make it easier for citizens to put local referendums on the ballot, a contrast to a proposal in 2023 that would make it harder for citizen groups to put constitutional amendments before voters. State House correspondent Joe Ingles reports.
1: Representative Ty Matthews says Ohio law demands backers of challenges to local laws get signatures from 35% of the community's voters to take it to the ballot, a level he thinks is too high.
2: It's now lowering that 35% down to 20% of signatures that you would need to get on the ballot.
1: Matthews says his bill comes from Findlay residents who wanted to vote on a golf course being turned into a large housing development. And he says with debate raging on data centers, the threshold needs to be lowered. But the bill would have to pass by the end of the year, or it will have to be reintroduced next session. Joe Ingles at the Ohio Public Radio State House News Bureau.
0: The number of cyclosporiasis cases in Ohio jumped by 500 in the past week to more than 5,400 cases for the year. Franklin County has 158 cases, up more than 20 from last week. Licking County has 41. Cuyahoga County still leads the state with 695 cases, followed by Lucas County with 690. 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
3: Southbound 315, the entrance ramp from Dublin Road remains closed off. That is due to an accident. Another crash on eastbound the west outer belt. That's got the left lane blocked off west of 71. Traffic slow from US 62. I'm Eddie Zellick from the Total Traffic Center.
0: We'll have showers today. Chance of thunderstorms, a high of 83. Partly cloudy tonight. Showers and storms possible overnight, a low of 69. Right now, some rain outside, 71 degrees in Columbus. I'm Stu Osborne. 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
5: It's Morning Edition from NPR News. I'm Michelle Martin.
6: And I'm Leila Fadel. Good morning. Democratic lawmakers are calling for the Pentagon to investigate conditions aboard the USS Abraham Lincoln.
5: Sailors aboard the aircraft carrier have been at sea for more than 250 days and are reportedly dealing with poor living conditions leading to deteriorating mental health. Lawmakers are demanding answers. In a few minutes, we'll speak with one of them, Democratic Senator Ruben Gallego of Arizona, who's also a Marine veteran. But we're going to begin with the latest developments, and we do want to warn you that the story mentions suicide.
6: Steve Walsh covers the military for WHRO and joins us from Norfolk, Virginia. Steve, what are you hearing?
7: Hey, Leila. So we know that the carrier's time at sea has set a record. That 250 consecutive days is longer than the time that deployments during the COVID era, when ships were intentionally kept away from port. After leaving San Diego in November, USS Lincoln had one brief port visit. Since then, it has been positioned in the Middle East, supporting the war effort in Iran. That is a grueling pace for a carrier with more than 5,000 sailors on board. Lawmakers are now demanding answers about the conditions on the Lincoln. MS Now and others have been reporting that sailors have attempted to jump from the carrier, which NPR has not been able to independently confirm. Senator Richard Blumenthal and other Democrats are demanding that the Pentagon investigate shortages of food, toilets not working, and lack of mental health care on board the ship.
6: Has mental health been an issue for sailors on these carriers in the past?
7: Oh, it has. The Navy dramatically changed how it handled mental health after a rash of suicides in 2022 on board the USS Washington while it was in Newport News. Lawmakers want to know if the Navy is still following those policies. The Navy says that it has seen no increase in suicidal ideation or attempts aboard the ship and that mental health professionals are on hand. CENTCOM says one sailor was quickly rescued August 3rd after falling overboard.
6: Now, you broke the story of the carrier USS Ford, its lengthy deployment, and its chronic sanitation issues. How unusual is what we're seeing with the crew of the Lincoln?
7: Well, being out at sea takes a toll on sailors. Normally, they would come into port after a

0: This is Morning Edition on 89.7 NPR News. 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
1: Southbound 315, the ramp from Dublin Road remains closed off. That is due to an accident. Eastbound North Outer Belt, now a crash that is on the off-ramp to northbound 71. And northbound West Outer Belt after I-70 accident on the left shoulder. I'm Eddie Zellick from the Total Traffic Center.
0: 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Showers today, chance of thunderstorms possible, a high of 83. Partly cloudy tonight with showers and storms possible overnight, a low of 69 degrees. Right now, some rain falling around central Ohio, 71 degrees in Columbus. 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
9: I'm Leila Faldin.
10: And I'm A. Martinez. Multi-platinum singer, songwriter, and actress Becky G is ready to deal with her faith.
11: You know that quote, you can't necessarily control the cards you were dealt, but you can control how you show up and how you play them.
10: Her fifth studio album is out now. It's called Baraja Bendita, or Blessed Deck of Cards. I recently spoke with a 29-year-old artist about her two decades in the entertainment business and what she's looking to do with her latest release.
12: I walked in, I was 5'5 with a 10. He was 6'2 with a very pretty fan. He put a lime in my hand.
10: You always seem to have something new with every album, like exploring different themes, kind of displaying personal growth and artistic growth. So what was the intention behind this album?
11: Yeah, so for me, Baraja Bendita, W, is actually, my name is Rebecca, my birth name is Rebecca, spelled with two B's. And a nickname, people really close to me call me B. And I feel like both B's get to show up in this.

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0: The lesser-known members of the Corps of Discovery and the mark they made on American history. 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
7: Today from the Ohio Newsroom, an Ohio drug court takes the screen.
8: Support comes from the James at Ohio State. Cancer. For some, it's one of life's fiercest foes, but not at the James, where a team of nearly 300 specialists and over 1,500 researchers are working together to create a cancer-free world.
7: I'm Erin Gottsacker. Many films have set out to capture the crisis of drug or alcohol addiction, but far fewer have focused on the long, uneven process of recovery. A filmmaker with Ohio ties has turned his lens on that often overlooked journey. The Ohio Newsroom's Kendall Crawford reports.
9: For the last decade, the Adult Recovery Court in Bell Fountain has met every Monday to aid people with addiction who are coming out of the criminal justice system. The court helps them find jobs, housing, and transportation. Logan County Common Pleas Court Judge Keith Bragg says it's not exactly cinematic.
10: Nothing's blowing up and nobody's rescuing anybody.
9: And yet, earlier this winter, Bragg watched his program and himself on the silver screen at the Sundance Film Festival.
11: So today is Cody's first day, so let's all make sure that we give him a nice warm welcome.
9: In the film Union County, Cody Parsons is navigating drug court for the first time.
12: I'm Cody and I'm an addict.
13: Hi, Cody.
12: I've been addicted to opiates since I was 17.
9: The story follows Cody and his brother as they work toward recovery. And while they are fictional creations, played by Will Poulter and Noah Centineo, respectively, their stories are interwoven with documentary footage of Bragg's drug court, where real participants share weekly dispatches on getting sober.
14: I got to spend Saturday and Sunday with my family. I got to see my kids, and they were really excited. And so I did like a little treasure hunt for my kids for them to find their Easter baskets, and I made them follow the eggs.
9: Director Adam Meeks created this blend of documentary and fiction after visiting family in Central Ohio and watching a drug court meeting for the first time.
15: I was just completely blown away by the empathy and humanity in that room and this kind of community showing up for itself.
9: So he spent years getting to know them and the people running the drug court, like court administrator Annette Dio. She plays herself in the movie, fighting tirelessly to counsel the brothers through relapse.
16: I'm going to do everything I can for you and for Jack to help you guys get through this.
9: Dio just happened to have 4 years of theater school under her belt. But the role wasn't exactly a stretch. Cody's story closely reflects the experience of the people she works with every day.
17: It shows so much dignity for the people in recovery. You know, one of the things I've worked in with my career is really working against the stigma of someone with a substance use disorder is a bad person. And they're not. They have a bad problem.
9: Rather than dwelling on people's mistakes, the movie lingers on mundane moments, cleaning up balloons after the program's graduation ceremony, performing drug tests in front of court personnel. Meek says its pace mirrors the journey of recovery.
15: Like, that's also the thing that the character's up against when trying to figure out how to, like, fill the time and their life and find a certain kind of day-to-day, moment-to-moment fulfillment without using.
9: Meeks hopes that this intimate portrayal can shift people's perception of rural Ohio from bleak to blossoming.
15: So this is also about pointing the camera towards a place that I thought was kind of underappreciated or, like, misrepresented and being like, look how beautiful this is.
9: Judge Bragg says the fact that people care enough to set up cameras in his courtroom at all has already inspired hope for his participants. He started to use the film as an example of the joys that can come from sober life.
10: If you just show up every day and do what you're supposed to do, something good will find you, and it might even be a movie star.
9: The film is playing in theaters starting today. But for members of Bragg's Court and many like it across the state and the country, there's a sequel every week. For the Ohio Newsroom, I'm Kendall Crawford.
4: That's all today from the Ohio Newsroom. We'll talk with you on Monday.
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18: 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Good morning, I'm Stu Osborne. Happy Friday to you. We'll have showers today, chance of thunderstorms, a high of 83. Partly cloudy tonight with showers and storms possible overnight, a low of 69. Right now, scattered showers outside, 71 degrees in Columbus. Up next, the Marketplace Morning Report on 89.7.
19: 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And then, All Sides Weekend Books with host Christopher Purdy. 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Today on All Sides with Amy Jurevich, from 10 to noon on 89.7 NPR News.
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20: For Marketplace in Los Angeles, I'm Nova Safo, and for Kimberly Adams, good morning. The Medicaid story in a moment, but first, let's start with the numbers. On this last day of the trading week, Japan's Nikkei closed up 0.6%, which was a 4.5% advance for the week. The Shanghai Composite Index was flat, ending the week down 0.4%. Dow, S&P and NASDAQ futures are mixed, with the Dow future down about 66 points right now. The average long-term U.S. mortgage rate is down for the first time in 6 weeks. Mortgage buyer Freddie Mac says the 30-year fixed-rate mortgage fell last week to an average rate of 6.67%. It's a fractional decline from the week prior, but a drop nevertheless. The bond market has a lot to say about mortgage rates, the 10-year Treasury yield in particular. This morning it's at 4.65%. It started the week at 4.72%. Turning now to the future of Medicaid, Americans have started to lose coverage as new requirements kick in under the Republican tax and spending law enacted last summer. Most states will begin to remove people from the government-run health insurance program for low-income and disabled people starting on January 1st, but Nebraska is getting an early start. It terminated coverage for roughly 200 recipients this month. Dan Gorenstein has been following this. He's the founder and executive editor of Tradeoffs, a nonprofit news organization that covers health policy. Hi, Dan.
22: Hi, Nova.
20: So can you start by reminding us what these new work requirements are and who they apply to?
22: Sure. The new requirements apply to roughly 20 million adults in 44 states who are part of the so-called Medicaid expansion population. These are generally low-income adults without kids. And starting January 1st, this group will have to prove that they are working or volunteering 80 hours per month, or that they're in school or job training, just to have coverage. Now, some folks are exempt, like people with disabilities, parents of young children, and caregivers. Supporters point out the change should save taxpayers more than $300 million over the next decade. That's largely due, Nova, to anywhere from 3 to 8.5 million people losing their insurance by 2028 because of this new rule. Those estimates include people who are already working or exempt, but are expected to get tripped up by paperwork.
20: So a big change requiring lots of new infrastructure and communication. States are racing to get everything ready by the January 1st deadline. But Nebraska is starting months early, as I understand it. You talked to the state's Medicaid director, Drew Goncharowski, for a recent story. What did he say about why they are moving so quickly on this?
22: A big part of it was Goncharowski's confidence in his state's tech systems. Nebraska already has a lot of data on people's income and health status. He says that has allowed the state to confirm that about 75% of folks in Nebraska are in compliance without even having to ask them for any additional information. Goncharowski also believes, like many conservatives do, that requiring people to work is an incentive to help them out of poverty.
0: We have this new data stream in our program that does give us an opportunity to look to that membership and say, okay, what do you want your purpose to be? How can we help you? And I think that that is sort of amidst all this controversy, one of those great opportunities in this implementation is for states to start to use that data for good too.
22: That said, critics in Nebraska and across the country are far more skeptical. They say lots of people are confused or unaware of the new requirements, and they expect eligible people will fall through the cracks, lose coverage, Nova, and get sicker.
20: Now, if we zoom out from Nebraska, more than 24 Democratic-led states are suing the Trump administration over something called medical frailty. Can you explain what that case is all about?
22: So, of the groups that are exempt from the work requirements are people who are medically frail, effectively too sick to work. Most states were planning to look at people's health records for things like cancer or hospital stays to confirm this. But federal officials surprised the states in June by telling them that patients would need to provide proof, you know, like a doctor's note or something. This will require a lot more work from states and people on Medicaid. There's widespread concern that this would press already stretched-thin state Medicaid programs and lead to even more people losing coverage, even though they are eligible. A hearing, Nova, on the case is scheduled for October 20th.
20: Dan Gorenstein is the founder and executive editor of Tradeoffs, a nonprofit news organization that covers health policy. Dan, thanks for joining us.
22: Thanks so much.
20: CEO pay hit a record high last year, according to the latest tally by the AFL-CIO. Average executive compensation soared to nearly $23 million. That was more than 300 times the average worker pay. Looking back, CEO pay skyrocketed starting in 1989. The Economic Policy Institute has that research. Back then, CEOs made about 60 times the average worker. Go back further to 1965, and CEO pay was about 20 times that of the average worker.

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1: We turn now to the finer things and the impacts of climate change. Intense heat across Europe is putting pressure on the continent's storied agriculture sector, from dairy farms to vineyards. Caterina Gioino is news editor at Fortune. She spoke with us about how a warming climate is affecting Europe's treasured culinary traditions, starting in Italy.
2: When it comes down to wine specifically, people are uprooting their cold weather grapes in favor of warmer weather grapes as they start to adapt with the change in weather. And it's not just Italy, it's also France. There's a big debate going on in the wine world because some farmers in the Champagne region of France are questioning whether they're even allowed to call what grapes they're making there now Champagne, which obviously we know is the most highly protected identity in the wine world. And a lot of the reasons because they're now looking for other areas outside of the Champagne region to grow this kind of grape.
1: Wine affected, also cheese. Find out how that's related to climate change. More of my conversation with Caterina is on our website, marketplace.org. Our executive producer is Nancy Fergali. Our digital team includes Antoinette Brock, Emily McCune, and Dylan Mietnen. Our engineers are Sam Keenan and David Schreck. I'm Nova Safo with a Marketplace Morning Report. 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
3: You can get a recap of the day's business news this evening with Kai Rizdahl. Marketplace is at 6 o'clock here on 89.7 NPR News. Look for showers and a chance of thunderstorms today, a high of 83. Keep the umbrella handy tonight, partly cloudy, chance of showers and storms possible, a low of 69 degrees. Right now, 71 degrees in Columbus.
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5: Good morning. The Trump administration is betting that economic pressure will cause Iran's leaders to give in where bombs have failed. We hear from Iranians already suffering under high inflation. It's Morning Edition from NPR News.
3: From 89.7, a first-hand look at the issues plaguing the Franklin County Courthouse building.
5: Russia began its war with Ukraine more than a decade ago by invading Crimea. Now Russia can't stop Ukraine's drone attacks there. I'm Michelle Martin.
6: And I'm Leila Fadel. Some civilians appear to be leaving and returning to Russia. Also, Trump's hand-picked Kennedy Center board is trying again to put his name on the building and close it down for 2 years. And swing voters in Nevada say they won't immediately dismiss political candidates who call themselves socialists. It's Friday, August 14th. On this day in 1935, FDR signed the Social Security Act. The news is next.
7: Live from NPR News in Washington, I'm Windsor Johnston. The Pentagon is facing growing calls for an investigation into conditions aboard the USS Abraham Lincoln after reports of supply shortages, broken plumbing, and mental health concerns. The carrier has been at sea for 8 months without a port call. Democratic Senator Ruben Gallego, who served in the Marines, is calling for a bipartisan oversight visit to the ship.
8: The fact that the military, and especially Pete Hegseth, are just denying this is just ridiculous. We are able to talk to a lot of these sailors. We are able to talk to their spouses. And this is why I think it's important they allow us, a bipartisan group of members of the House and the Senate, to go and visit these sailors, something that has happened before, to make sure that we know that they're doing well and that the Secretary of Defense is not lying to us.
7: Defense Secretary Pete Hegseth says the situation on board the ship has been completely misrepresented. The Centers for Disease Control and Prevention says the number of cases of cyclosporiasis across the U.S. has reached nearly 14,000. NPR's Yuki Noguchi reports the CDC is working to confirm an additional 10,000 infections that have been linked to iceberg lettuce grown in Mexico.
9: This year's cyclosporiasis outbreak busts past prior records. Susan Main says that's in part because of the Trump administration's staff cuts across health agencies last year. Maine headed the Food and Drug Administration's Food Safety Division until 3 years ago.
10: I think that that has really pushed us into a new level of vulnerability in terms of our food safety system.
9: She says key FDA staff coordinating international outbreak response were cut, though the FDA says it continues to work with foreign partners. Federal funding and staff working on cyclospora research at the CDC were also cut. Yuki Noguchi, NPR News.
7: Britain's right-wing anti-immigration leader Nigel Farage is returning to Parliament after winning one of the strangest elections in recent British history. His opponent campaigned with a giant trash can on his head, as NPR's Fatma Al-Kassab reports.
11: Farage received more than 63% of the vote in the special by-election, which he triggered after coming under scrutiny over his campaign finances, and which all of Britain's mainstream parties decided to boycott. Farage's closest rival, joke candidate Count Binface, who has run in multiple elections, got more than a quarter of the vote. Farage didn't attend the count, earlier saying he didn't want to be demeaned and humiliated by nobodies. Count Binface, for his part, said he was gratified after what was his best electoral performance yet. Fatima Al-Kassab, NPR News, London.
7: This is NPR News in Washington.
3: And in Columbus, this is 89.7 NPR News. Good morning, I'm Stu Osborne. At 8:04, it's 71 degrees. Franklin County Municipal Court officials Thursday gave reporters a tour of the court building downtown to show its deteriorating conditions. The tour comes after the court released a statement Wednesday criticizing Columbus Mayor Andrew Ginther's decision to end plans to construct a new court building. WOSU's Tyler Thompson reports.
12: The court cites structural, safety, and security problems as reasons to construct a new court building instead of renovating it. Administrative and presiding judge Jessica DeVarga says it would take 8 years of renovations to simply make it habitable.
13: I am not an administrator and I'm not the mayor. They are in charge of the purse strings. All that we're asking is that the court's very basic needs be met, that the public is safe, that my employees are safe, and that the judges have input in what happens in our building.
12: The court suspects mold in all 26 courtrooms, holes in the wall from mice, an aging fire suppression system, cracking concrete supports, and roof leaks. Last week, city building inspectors found no severe unsafe conditions or hazards. Tyler Thompson.

0: was the result of straight-line winds that topped 100 miles per hour. Right now, about 8,600 American Electric Power customers and 700 Columbus Division of Power customers in Franklin County remain without service this morning. Several Central Ohio communities are among the recipients of nearly $9 million in grant money awarded by Governor DeWine and the Ohio Department of Transportation as part of the Safe Routes to School initiative. In Franklin County, the City of Columbus received $500,000 to construct new sidewalks along Livingston Avenue between Elderwood Avenue and Hamilton Road. That ensures students and pedestrians have accessible sidewalks. The City of Pickerington was awarded $1 million to finish a multi-use path on Long Road west of Diley that, when complete, will provide access to nearby Pickerington Elementary School. And the City of Heath was awarded two grants totaling nearly $700,000. 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
1: Eastbound South Outer Belt, it's an accident west of 71 that's got the left lane blocked off. Traffic there still stop and go back from Georgesville Road. Southbound East Outer Belt as well, an accident on the off-ramp to westbound 670, right lane blocked on the ramp. I'm Eddie Zellick from the Total Traffic Center.
0: Look for showers today. Chance of thunderstorms, a high of 83. Partly cloudy tonight with showers and storms possible overnight, a low of 69. Mostly sunny for your Saturday. Chance of showers and storms in the afternoon with a high of 86. Right now, 72 degrees in Columbus. I'm Stu Osborne. 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
4: It's Morning Edition from NPR News. I'm Michelle Martin.
5: And I'm Leila Fadel. President Trump's military campaign against Iran has not gone the way he promised it would.
4: Iran's government survived weeks of all-out war, and it's still refusing to give up control of the Strait of Hormuz. The administration now says it's getting ready to wage economic warfare. Iran's economy was in dire straits even before the war started, with ordinary Iranians bearing the brunt of that pain. Now they are bracing for that pain to deepen.
5: NPR's Adil El-Shalji has been speaking to Iranians in the city of Van, Turkey. It's a place many Iranians visit because of how close it is to the border with Iran. Hadil, good morning.
6: Good morning.
5: So you've been talking to Iranians, spending time in Van. What are you hearing?
6: So the main thread of what I heard is that things are super expensive. While you can find goods in stores to shop and you can still fill up your tank with gas, many people aren't doing either. A 30-year-old woman who works in a beauty salon and who had been back in Iran just a week ago told me that the price of eggs was going up day by day. I was told a tray of 30 eggs is now about $5, double what it was a month ago. Cooking oil is about $3 for a 30-ounce bottle. That jumped about 30% in a month. Yesterday, a train from Tehran brought dozens of new visitors, and I met a woman at the station who's a personal trainer. She says she just can't afford many things now.
7: Like travel, like buying clothes. Like, for example, I eat a lot of protein a day. Now I have to limit that.
6: She says life is still oppressive. Iranian authorities forced her to take down her personal training Instagram page after questioning her because they deemed it provocative. And both women told me that the atmosphere was tense in their cities. People were stressed. They were on edge because of the uncertainty. Here's the beauty salon worker. People are constantly checking the news, she says. What has been targeted? What is happening to the price of the dollar?
5: What's it like being in Van for some of these Iranians?
6: So Van is dusty and crowded. People bump into each other on the sidewalks. You hear a lot of Persian on the streets. A lot of the store signs are in Persian also. Many Iranians come here for a respite from the war. They can shop, party, they can go to Lake Van. I met a 53-year-old commercial manager who came here to meet a friend. He described Van this way.
8: A pill, you know, you just have a pill and it's no more pain for just 2, 3, 4 days.
6: No more pain, he says. But the beauty salon worker I spoke to says the situation in Iran was becoming so desperate for people that she knew some women here who had been forced into prostitution.
5: How do Iranians feel about their government surviving?
6: There were some who struck a defiant tone. Here's a woman I met resting while taking a shopping trip. She says people are willing to put up with the war or even a famine if that

0: Meriwether Lewis and William Clark journeyed across the continent in their famed expedition, but these days we make it sound like it was just the two of them.
1: If the captains could have a time machine and come here and they saw everybody talking about Lewis and Clark, I think they would have been a little surprised.
0: The lesser-known members of the Corps of Discovery and the mark they made on American history. That's on the next On Point. 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
4: The opioid epidemic has had fatal consequences on rural areas across the nation. For the many people still struggling with addiction, there are court-mandated programs to help them on their road to recovery and to rebuild their lives. The movie Union County tells the story of rural Ohio residents navigating a court-mandated drug rehabilitation program. Written and directed by Columbus native Adam Meeks and filmed in Union and Logan counties, the film also features non-professional actors who share their actual experiences in the program. We'll learn about the making of the movie, hear from Meeks and the film's star, Will Poulter, plus learn how these specialized rehabilitation programs are helping to rebuild lives. That's after the news on All Sides with Amy Jurevich on 89.7 NPR News and at WOSU.org.
5: Live from NPR News in Washington, I'm Windsor Johnston. Stocks on Wall Street opened higher this morning after the Commerce Department reported a sharper-than-expected drop in retail sales last month. NPR's Scott Horsley reports the Dow Jones Industrial Average rose about 10 points in early trading.
6: Retail sales fell by 0.6% last month as consumers dialed back their spending on both cars and appliances. Internet sales also fell during July, partly because Amazon moved its Prime Day promotion up into June this year. Spending was also down at gas stations and grocery stores, which was mainly the result of lower prices. Spending at restaurants and clothing stores rose last month. Oil prices are mixed after two tankers from the United Arab Emirates were attacked while trying to cross the Strait of Hormuz. Retail gasoline prices showed little change overnight. AAA says the average price of regular gas is hovering around $4.07 a gallon. Scott Horsley, NPR News, Washington.
5: The Pentagon is pushing back against claims of worsening conditions aboard the USS Abraham Lincoln. Lawmakers are demanding answers after sailors and their families reported supply shortages, plumbing problems, and low morale. The carrier has spent more than 8 months at sea in the Middle East without a port call. Steve Walsh of member station WHRO reports the Navy may soon send in a replacement.
7: The Associated Press is reporting that the Navy will move the carrier USS Washington into the region to replace USS Lincoln. Navy officials tell me that the Washington is still in the Pacific right now, but I do know that Navy planners have talked about the possibility of swapping the two carriers even before the latest round of damning public reports.
5: Steve Walsh of member station WHRO reporting. Israeli activists delivered food and water today to people trapped in a house besieged by Israeli settlers in the occupied West Bank. But as NPR's Frank Langfitt reports, the man who lives there says he still can't leave.
8: Ofer Kassif, a member of the Israeli parliament, was among those delivering the provisions. He said Israeli soldiers controlled the area and the settlers had retreated, for now, to a hilltop.
9: I'm quite afraid that that's not the end of the story, to say the least.
8: Kusey Abu Ridi is the Palestinian-American occupant of the home. He told NPR the Israeli military declared the area a close military zone and won't let him leave. Abu Ridi says the soldiers could arrest the settlers at any time. Instead, he says, the military pushes them out only to watch them return. He called this a, quote, theatrical performance. The Israeli military has not responded to NPR's request for comment. Frank Langfitt, NPR News, Tel Aviv.
5: Stocks are trading mixed at this hour on Wall Street. The Dow Jones Industrial Average is down 20 points. The Nasdaq up 7 points. The S&P 500 up 6. This is NPR News in Washington. President Trump will highlight his record on crime during a visit to a police academy in New York today as he campaigns for Republicans in closely contested races. The White House says he'll release new FBI figures showing violent crime fell last year. Record-breaking downpours outside of Tokyo have caused widespread flooding and killed six people. NPR's Anthony Kuhn reports the severe weather also disrupted transportation during the peak holiday travel season in Japan.
10: Some parts of Chiba Prefecture outside Tokyo saw three times more rain in half a day than they usually see for the whole month of August, according to Japan's meteorological agency. Evacuation orders were issued for more than 100,000 residents. About 40% of the prefecture's cities and towns were flooded. More than 20,000 households lost power. Trains and highways were shut down, and thousands of travelers were stranded at Narita International Airport, which serves the capital. Several of those who died were found on flooded roads or trapped in submerged cars. This happened as the country celebrates the Obon Festival, when many Japanese travel to their hometowns, join festivals, and prepare special foods. Anthony Kuhn, NPR News, Seoul.
5: Emergency crews are battling wildfires across several parts of Europe as record-breaking heat grips the region. More than 500 people have been evacuated because of a new fire in southwestern France. In England, several homes have been destroyed in the West Midlands. Fires have also forced more than 1,000 people to evacuate in Croatia. This is NPR.
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13: Welcome to All Sides with Amy Gurevich. Whether it's a city or a rural area, many people struggling with drug addiction are found throughout the nation. Here in Ohio, court-mandated programs are in place.

0: of the film. But first, we're going to look at how court-mandated drug rehabilitation programs work. Joining us now is Annette Deo, licensed chemical dependency counselor and grants and specialized docket administrator for the Logan County Court of Common Pleas. Welcome to All Sides, Annette.
1: Good morning, Amy. Thank you.
0: So you're also in the movie Union County. We'll get to that in a minute, but I wanted to start with real life, where you work every day. Can you tell us how court-mandated drug programs, you were tasked with establishing one in 2004. Tell us how they work.
1: This is an amazing model. They're referred to as problem-solving courts. So looking at someone who is suffering from substance use disorder, this gives them an opportunity to take, instead of going to jail, and in some cases, instead of going to prison, they can volunteer for this program. In Logan County, our program is about 18 months long. They go through treatment, times with their peer supports. They have legal counsel. I got involved because I saw this as a really amazing alternative to, you know, putting someone in jail or them going to treatment and not having the supports for the ancillary services that they often need, like medical, dental, housing, jobs. It's so hard for someone to get a job who has a felony or a criminal record of some kind. So I got involved because I saw this as an amazing opportunity to be involved with a community that is taking action.
0: So you mentioned that they're court-mandated programs, but they're designed to be an alternative to basically incarceration, right?
1: Yeah, and it's also an alternative to supervision. Mm. They have to agree to be in this program. And then once they agree, they sign a contract that says, I'm going to do this instead of being either in other kinds of supervision. It could be with adult parole authority. It could be just general probation. And I'm going to work on myself. I'm going to go to treatment. I'm going to do the things that are mandated in this program, like finding sober supports in the community, which we hook them up with. So, yes, they have to agree to it, and it is a program with high judicial oversight. These people come to court in the early phases of this program every single week for a status review hearing. And the judge gets really personal with them, like, how are you doing? How are you feeling? How are things going with your treatment? Very different kind of court hearing.
0: Yeah, that sounds like it. And you mentioned that it's 18 months. Can you also tell me, so you run the program in Logan County.
1: Yes, ma'am.
0: Does every county have one?
1: No, not every county, but here in the Ohio, we have 250 problem-solving courts.
0: Okay, there's 88 counties.
1: There's a couple counties that don't have it, but when we talk about problem-solving courts, it's not just for substance use disorder. Mm. It can also be like human trafficking. It can be DUI court. It could be mental health court. So it could be domestic violence court. This model can be moved from all kinds of different issues that are happening in communities. So here in Ohio, we're very lucky to have the support with the Ohio Supreme Court and the Department of Behavioral Health from part of the Ohio cabinet. And they really have promoted and done an amazing job in encouraging and incentivizing communities and counties to be involved in this kind of program because we know it works.
0: Yeah. So the idea is, it seems like the idea is to obviously help the person facing addiction, but also, does it help ease some strain on the court system, or does it help ease some strain on the jails? Like, what does it help do there?
1: Yeah. Absolutely. Mm-hmm. Absolutely. The people come into the program. Again, if we thought jail was going to fix this, none of us would need this kind of program, but it doesn't. You know, oftentimes they're in jail with other peers that have criminal thinking and, you know, they're antisocial, you know, kind of thoughts. When we take them out of that environment, we try to get them in the community connected with people that are more pro-social, that are more interested in them getting well than staying in that group, you know, that has the more antisocial. It makes a huge difference. So we're reducing costs in the jail. We're reducing costs because of criminal activity. Mm-hmm. You know, a lot of property charges, things like that happen with, you know, people who are on substances. So those things are being reduced. And we're also increasing people's health. So we're addressing things like their medical health, their dental health. And so therefore, we are taking some of the burden off of them

0: continuing to go to the emergency room. Mm. All of our people have to have a primary care physician. Almost none of them do when they come into our program. So we're keeping them out of the emergency rooms, which is where they would go get their health care.
1: Wow.
0: And so reducing health costs. There's been many cost analysis on this, and the savings is huge to the community, to our social services programs. It's just really worth the time we put into it.
1: Wow. Do you have statistics on the success of the program versus maybe those who don't complete it?
0: Sure. Mm. In Logan County, we're running about 56% on a success rate. And that is about the national average, 56 to 58. And when you think of someone that is not in a program like this, or just maybe does treatment on their own, but they have a high level of criminality, because this is the issue here. We're dealing with people who are high risk, high need. We see that the success rate for them is oftentimes not much more than 10%.
1: Yeah.
0: So this is huge. And we measure success by them completing the program successfully and remaining out of the criminal justice system, no new charges, for 6 months.
1: 6 months. Okay. Mm-hmm.
0: Yeah.
1: Wow. And do you find that that's the crux? They can keep going if they make it the 6 months?
0: That's a really good benchmark for them, we think. And we have a lot of people in our program who have graduated who stay involved because we've become a community. Mm-hmm. We've become a family. We have an alumni group that's getting started. We have an amazing women's group that the alumni women help the women in the program. We have some great programs that happen in our community.
1: This is All Sides on 89.7 NPR News. We're talking about how court-mandated drug programs work, and we're talking with Annette Deo, Grants and Specialized Docket Administrator for the Logan County Court of Common Pleas. She's also a licensed chemical dependency counselor, and she appears in the movie Union County. So you're a movie star now.
0: So they say.
1: You play a fictionalized version of your actual job. So everything you just described is depicted in the movie, but it is fictionalized. But did Adam Meeks write it pretty accurately?
0: He wrote it wonderfully. Adam spent a lot of time in Logan County with our participants, with myself. He did his research well. He sat in, he observed, he honored, he respected. It was very easy to work with him. And when I saw the final script and my name's all over it, and I had been in the short film he had done with just a couple lines, I'm like, oh my goodness. And he said, well, who else am I going to have play you? And I'm like, okay. So it was a very natural role, obviously. I was playing myself.
1: Yeah.
0: It was scripted. But there were times that he said, what would you say on your own without the script? So, he was very conscious about putting me in that role and letting it be real.
1: Did you take any acting classes, or did you ever want to be an actor or anything like that?
0: Well, funny story. I did have undergraduate experience in music and theater.
1: Oh, so lucky Adam.
0: Lucky Adam.
1: He found the right person.
0: And he didn't even know. It wasn't until we finished the short film. He said, well, I knew you were going to be good, but I didn't know you'd be that good. And I said, well, I guess I didn't tell you. And so it's kind of the running joke. But I mean, it was nothing really I aspired to do. At the time, I wanted to be a music therapist. Mm. So I took theater. I did theater in high school, and I just enjoyed it, and I loved music. And so I thought I'd kind of combine it all, and I kind of went a different path, but I'm so happy that I did.
1: Yeah. And how did you end up playing yourself? I mean, did Adam just ask you, or did he have to convince you? Like, what happened there?
0: There wasn't a lot of arm twitching here or arm twisting. No, we had met back in 2018 when he was preparing the script for his short film. He asked me if I'd play a part. And from then on out, we just became really good friends. And he was so respectful of the content of what was happening in the drug court. And he would come and sit, and he would bring the videographer with him. And it was just, just amazing. Yes.
1: There are some powerful scenes in the movie. I'm not going to give anything away, but there's a moment when the main character is nearing rock bottom, and he calls you on your cell phone. Does that happen? I mean, do you give your personal number to people, or is that fictionalized?
0: That is a real story.
1: Yeah?
0: That really happened, wow. And it's happened more than once.
1: Oh.
0: And oftentimes people ask me, why in the heck would you give someone your phone number like that?
1: Yeah.
0: And here's my theory on that. I don't give my phone number to every client or participant I work with.
1: Yeah.
0: But when someone is really, really struggling, I will give out my phone number. Now, we always encourage them. You need to have 5, 6, 7 phone numbers deep of people you can call when you get yourself in a jam. Mm. That way, if one doesn't answer, hopefully the next one will. Mm. But you always have my number if you need it. Well, my theory is if I don't answer the phone, the drug dealer will.
1: Wow.
0: So, it doesn't happen all the time, but it has happened. And I will continue to do it that way. No one's ever abused it. I think they all realize that, you know, this is an emergency.
1: Yeah.
0: And that is a real story. It wow. really has happened. Yes.
1: Wow. What are you making of all the attention that your drug court program is getting now? Not just you, but like the actual program, more people are learning about it because of this movie. What do you make of that?
0: I love it. I want everyone to know that there are alternatives. This is a community project. This is not something that just a court can do. We have community partners, you know, again, like our treatment agencies, our mental health agencies, doctors, attorneys, the jail, dentists, peer support groups. You know, the communities that do this work know that you can't do it alone as a court. You have to have community partners. And it really does send a message to the participants, to the people who are suffering with substance abuse disorder and mental health disorders, that my community cares enough to really step up and provide this kind of programming.
1: We're going to talk about this more later with Adam, but the movie features other non-actors, non-professional actors like yourself. They're actual participants in your program. I mean, what did you think about when Adam told you he was going to highlight the real people instead of just, he could have hired actors to be each of those people, but what did you think about the people you work with day in and day out being in this movie?
0: Well, Adam came in so gentle with it, and he spent time building relationships with the participants. Mm. And we had a lot of discussion with them. We gave everyone a chance to opt out. Mm. Nobody was forced. It was all voluntary. And even the people who didn't want to be in the movie, we still gave them lots of accolades, you know, for being around when we were doing it, and provided them with the same kudos that we provided the people who did it. I'm very proud of the people who stood up. There's so much stigma around wanting to keep this quiet that it means that you're bad or less than, you know. I had a wonderful young woman I met last night at the viewing who just came up to me and said, I'm an addict and I'm in recovery. And I just thought, girl, you just stand right up there and say that.
1: Oh, yeah.
0: And own not it, that I want to model. Yeah. I don't want her to have that label.
1: Yeah.
0: But she's owning her growth and her healing. And so I think all of us, all the actors, you know, Adam, Will, Noah, everybody really was so in awe of how the participants responded.
1: Back to your real world program for a moment. You know, addiction, we're just saying it's difficult to overcome. Relapse is common. Do you have like a three strikes policy? Can people make a mistake? How does that work in your program?
0: Oh, yeah. Mm-hmm. You know, we know relapse is part of recovery. So people don't get thrown in jail. That we have service adjustments that happen when someone might relapse. So it might mean more treatment. It might mean you have to go to residential treatment. It might mean maybe you go on house arrest so you're not, you know, being with peers that are using. We problem solve all of that with them and the clinical team that is over with part of our treatment team. So, no, this is not a punitive program, although there are sanctions if it happens. We don't have like three strikes. There's, you know, sometimes people just don't want to participate. It comes to the point that they think they don't want to do it. They're not ready. Mm-hmm. That's okay. You know, we'll be there when they're ready.
1: Okay. The judge that's featured in the movie, is that is that your judge?
0: That is our actual judge, yeah. Kevin Bragg. Yeah. Yes, he's amazing.
1: Yeah, he. I mean, just like yourself, he does a really great job. Mm-hmm. Is he that compassionate? He comes across as very compassionate
0: Absolutely.
1: And caring.
0: Absolutely.
1: He doesn't come across as like the scary judge.
0: Mm-mm.
1: Yeah.
0: I've had six judges in my time in these dockets, and each of them kind of the court takes on a flair of its own.
1: Yeah.
0: And it really has the persona of the judge. I will say that Judge Bragg is amazing. He's honest. He's compassionate. He treats people with dignity and respect. He goes beyond.
1: He talks baseball with them.
0: Oh my gosh. Yeah. And movies. Yeah. And he loves Johnny Cash. So he sees us as the Carter family, our team as the Carter family.
1: Oh.
0: And so Johnny Cash, you know, had a substance use disorder. So, so our logo and everything that we've created is a guitar pick that says ARC on it, Walk the Line.
1: Oh.
0: So when people graduate, the judge gives them a guitar pick as their, you know, like some places would give a chip or something.
1: Yeah,
0: you know?
1: Wow.
0: But he gives them a guitar pick. And he says, if you ever lose that guitar pick, you just come back. I'll give you another one. So they put it in their pockets. Some people drill a hole in it and wear it on a chain, you know, whatever. But he's the real deal.
1: Do you have all the funding you need for this?
0: Oh, my God, no.
1: Okay. That's what. Well, hopefully this movie brings more attention to it
0: and
1: what good work it's doing. So, I mean, tell me what you need. Yeah.
0: Well, you know, we are, again, very fortunate that the Ohio Supreme Court and the Ohio Department of Behavioral Health see this as a wonderful program and do have this in our state budget. We do compete for federal funds. We currently now have a federal grant. It's going to be gone in 2 years.
1: Oh.
0: It's like, what are we going to do? We don't know.
1: This happened before, though? Is it a 2-year cycle?
0: Like, was a 5-year cycle in this particular grant. But I do a lot of grant writing, None of our program comes out of the general fund. Mm-hmm. None of our salaries.
1: Oh.
0: I've been at the court for 22 years, and none of my salary has ever come out of the general fund.
1: Okay. Well, so listeners out there, you know, Logan County needs more money.
0: Yeah. And everybody does, yeah. Not just us.
1: All 250 of our.
0: Yeah, right.
1: We've been speaking with Annette Deo, grants and specialized docket administrator for the Logan County Court of Common Pleas. She is also a licensed chemical dependency counselor. She plays a fictionalized version of herself in the movie Union County, and she does an amazing job at it. Thank you so much for your time today, Annette.
0: My pleasure, Amy. Thank you so much.
1: Coming up, we are going to talk about the movie made here in Ohio that tells the story of rural residents navigating rehabilitation programs. That's when All Sides continues on 89.7 NPR News.

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13: You're listening to All Sides. I'm your host, Amy Jurevich. We're talking about court-mandated drug programs this hour in light of a new movie on the subject. The movie, Union County, tells the story of two brothers navigating an addiction recovery program in rural Ohio. Filmed in Union and Logan counties, the film features professional and non-professional actors. And here is a part of the movie trailer.
14: I'm Cody and I'm an addict. I've been addicted to opiates since I was 17. And I'm part of the adult recovery court program, and that's why I'm here.
15: I think that there's just a lot that I cannot understand.
14: No, I don't either. But I want to tell you that I'm sorry.
15: Don't be so good.
16: Our stories might not be the same, but they're still similar. I'm sure we've all had the shame and the guilt.
17: I didn't do anything!
18: He's gonna put the cuffs on you.
19: I'm gonna do everything I can for you and for Jack to help you guys get through this.
20: They said, as long as my background check comes back good, I'm good to start working there.
21: Keep working hard, okay? Get yourself around good people. Like you said, it's people, places, and things.
22: When you're in this program, Cody, you have to comply with the rules. So what's it going to be?
13: The movie was written and directed by Columbus native Adam Meeks, and he joins us now. Congratulations on the movie, Adam.
23: Thanks so much.
13: And also taking part in our conversation today, we have actor Will Poulter, who stars in Union County and is also a producer on the film. Welcome to All Sides, Will.
24: Oh, thanks for having us.
13: So, Adam, as an Ohio native, what did you see happening in this state, in rural Ohio, that made you want to bring this story to a movie?
23: Yeah. You know, at the time, this was around 2018 or so.
13: Mm-hmm.
23: You didn't have to look very far to see, you know, the impacts and effects of the opioid epidemic at that time.
13: Mm-hmm.
23: But I was introduced to a previous drug court judge who invited me to sit in on a meeting that was, you know, Annette's court and her program. And I was immediately so moved and affected by the feeling of kind of empathy and hope in that space. And it kind of contradicted a lot of the narratives that I think many of us were hearing, or at least presented another narrative of, you know, the potential for folks to kind of get back on their feet through kind of like community support and programs that were kind of like doing it thoughtfully and in the right way. And so, it kind of started by me connecting with Annette, connecting with, you know, folks in her program and wanting to kind of translate that feeling.
13: When he invited you, did he know you were a filmmaker? Was he thinking this is a movie? Like, come see?
23: I think he had that disclaimer. I was sort of already kind of like introducing myself as such in the community and kind of like wanting to meet with folks. So I'm sure my uncle kind of shared that that with him. He knew what I was up to.
2: Well, you're one of the producers of Union County, and obviously you star in it as well, but what drew you to this film?
10: Yeah, I think what drew me to it initially was the awareness that I had of Adam's work in The Shape of the Short film by the same title, Union County. That came kind of across my desk, so to speak, at the same time as the script for the feature. And I was struck by what a kind of celebration this was of the hard work and the success of the recovery community, both in respect of how sort of service providers like Annette and her team were kind of contributing to folks getting back on their feet, and then also how participants were experiencing, you know, so much growth and positive change by thanks to the program. So the film felt like a really, you know, special and very necessary opportunity to highlight that work and also put a message out in respect of recovery that maybe cuts against the grain as far as the stigma around addiction is concerned, and also typically the kind of angle that most TV shows and films take when it comes to the subject of addiction. The focus often tends to be, and not for any like necessarily like bad reason per se, but I think we're all fairly aware of the devastation and the negative side of things. And I think that having the opportunity to be part of a story that was weighted more in what could be done to create kind of positive change was just a really fantastic opportunity, and one I couldn't turn down.
2: Yeah. Adam, tell me about that, creating a film about that is mainly about recovery rather than about everyone messing up, you know?
23: Yeah, we've all, you know, humanity is ingrained with stories that take on a certain kind of trajectory, and that is traditionally like a tragedy or a kind of arc that moves in a sort of downward direction with increasing conflict. And I thought so much about, you know, how to, you know, one of the reasons maybe why this has not really been represented narratively is because it's not as kind of like seductive of a narrative. But how can we
2: recovery is not boring though, isn't it? Yeah,
23: certainly not. And that's I guess exactly what I noted and felt like, okay, well, so we can make a film that is about somebody getting back on their feet, but it's still full of trials and hardships and the stuff that, you know, humans, you know, go up against and ultimately grow from.
10: Right.
23: And so it was just about recognizing that organically happening already and basically just deciding if we can kind of point our camera towards this narrative of somebody going through these things ultimately in a way that helps them get back on their feet, that could hopefully be a new way of observing the story.
2: You mentioned the short film. Will mentioned the short film. And people may have seen it. I mean, it had a moment. Your short film definitely had a moment. It was award winning. But whenever you decided to make it a full length movie, you kind of expanded the story. You changed it a little bit. Tell me about that process. Did you know when you made the short film, you were like, this can be more, but it has to change?
23: Yeah. I was in the edit on the short, and I just started to feel like there was more to explore. There were relationships that I had formed that were deepening, and I felt like could be even further incorporated into the story.
2: You wanted to give Annette more lines?
23: I wanted to give Annette far more screen time.
2: Yeah.
23: I started writing and thinking about the right kind of structure and container for a feature-length story, and you know, a 95-page script has different kind of narrative requirements than a 12-page script does, and as I thought a lot about, you know, what I hoped that the film would feel like and what it might communicate, I was told a story about from somebody who had gone through Annette's program who said the closest he had got to relapsing while he was in the program was when his foster brother passed away, and he had a history of using with his foster brother, and it sort of sent him in a kind of downward spiral before ultimately kind of like deciding to call Annette and ask for help.
2: Yeah.
23: And that contained everything in a way that I felt like I wanted the film to hold. And so I started writing a story that was different from the short in the sense that it was ultimately about a relationship between two foster brothers and their kind of different paths through recovery.
2: Will, you play the main character, Cody. Your character is going through this court-mandated program, basically do this program or else go to jail. Had you ever heard of a court program like this before you started studying this character?
10: You know, it's interesting because I know Annette spoke to this. I think that I had sort of heard about structures like this, but mm-hmm. I wasn't aware of just how much it was kind of characterized by wraparound care, by such kind of personable and really invested sort of support. The conversations between the judge and participants was so sort of humanizing and really kind of at times, although there is obviously a hierarchy and there are rules and regulations, it feels at times like the emphasis is a lot on peer-to-peer support, on, you know, mentorship. And so getting to learn all of that really kind of dispelled some of the myths that I had maybe kind of been led to believe around like sort of court related programs. But certainly, you know, the thing that was evident to me more than anything else was just how successful it was. It's like plain to see and to witness the growth in the participants with whom we made this film, even in the space of the year since we made it. You know, we had a screening back in Bellefontaine recently at the Holland Theatre across from the courthouse, and you know, we got to celebrate the film with the participants in correlation with their graduation, and many of the participants were celebrating another year through the program, and it was just so awesome to see the kind of real world effects of this program, and also like how the film kind of hopefully became an extension of what is a celebration of their work.
2: This is All Sides on 89.7 NPR News. We're talking about the movie Union County, and we're talking with actor Will Poulter, who stars in the movie and is one of its producers, and we're also talking with writer and director Adam Meeks. Will, you were in the Hulu docuseries or miniseries Dope Sick about the opioid crisis. You played the pharmaceutical sales rep, and now you are playing the other side of this, basically, a man who has an addiction. I mean, is that a connection? Is that how you were you drawn to this movie because you had played something in the opioid crisis before?
10: Yeah, definitely. I think that my awareness of the subject matter of addiction and recovery was very much informed by my experience reading Dope Sick, the book, and then being a part of the show. I was lucky to receive, you know, an education that I otherwise probably wouldn't have were it not for my involvement in that show. And I think that in that show, you know, the focus really was on the injustice of this kind of epidemic, of how it came to be, of how it came to, you know, cause sort of irreparable destruction to so many lives. And what really appealed about my involvement with Union County was, well, here's an opportunity to sort of, in a way, highlight a potential answer to some of those issues. You know, here is a film that is focused on a workable, actionable program that is a step towards helping folks who've been impacted by this epidemic. And I feel very lucky to have been able to kind of like walk the bridge between the two. And Danny Strong, who created Dope Sick, is a fan of our film, and he's going to be in some discussions with us, you know, down the line while we promote this, which is really exciting. But I think, you know, with any subject matter, it's so important to try and see it from as many different angles as possible. And I think, you know, in TV and film on the subject of addiction, you know, sometimes we're a little bit reductive. And I think to Adam's point, you know, in focusing on recovery, you're actually able to explore a journey that is characterized by more ups and downs and a kind of more textured and detailed reality to the journey than when you just focus on the devastation. It's a shorter and kind of oversimplified arc. And so that's what I really love about this film, and would encourage people to see it, because even knowing a fair amount about the subject matter, I learned so much and continue to learn so much, you know, through the journey with Union County. And I think I can only imagine that audiences, you know, will feel the same.
2: Adam, I saw the film described as a docudrama, and that's because it doesn't use all seasoned actors like Will, who we have here. You're using non-professional actors. I mean, basically regular people are featured in the film. I mean, tell me about that decision. You could have cast actors to play all those people. Why did you cast non-actors in these roles?
23: Yeah, I mean, it's a sort of multi-part answer. The first is that when I left that first drug court meeting and felt like I wanted to translate the feeling in that room to the screen, I pretty quickly felt like the way of translating a kind of feeling of community at a specific community would be by including and incorporating that community into the film, mm-hmm. and by, you know, inviting participation and collaboration. The other part of it was, recognizing that the most sort of authentic depiction comes from, you know, folks who have lived it and can speak to it with as much specificity and you know, personal experience as possible. And so, you know, rather than asking a community of folks who are going through, you know, a very difficult program and sort of phase of their lives, rather than asking them to kind of like come into, mm-hmm. you know, onto a film set and kind of like incorporate into our world, I thought, what if we sort of like, if we can do this the right way where we build real meaningful relationships and trust, which we did over, you know, many years in the lead up to making this, and just ask for permission to be in those spaces with a couple of cameras and, you know, a couple of actors, and try to actually kind of adapt into that environment and let it feel as organic to their lived experience as possible. Then between the fiction and the nonfiction, we could kind of use both, all the tools at our disposal to get as close to, you know, the truth of a given experience. Mm-hmm.
2: You make it sound so casual. Oh, I'm just going to throw a couple of actors, you know, I mean, like, this is Will here. So did some of the people who are in the movie, like whenever you asked them to be in the movie and then you brought the real actors in and they were all together, were they like a little starstruck, or did you have to tell them like, stop looking at the camera, you know, just act like, yeah.
23: It's kind of, in hindsight, it's kind of miraculous how...
2: Did everyone act cool?
23: Kind of had our, you know, we had a period in the lead up of relationship building and like everyone getting kind of comfortable and friendly with each other, and, you know, to Will and Noah as well, like massive credit, and others, you know, Elise Keebler, who's in the movie, and Emily Mead, all the kind of like professional actors who mm-hmm. came in, made such an effort to form real relationships, and not just ones that were like for the, you know, course of the couple of days we were with them, but relationships that transcend the production. Mm-hmm. And so because of that sincerity and because of the time that we had to really like form relationships, and we were able, by the time we were up and running with cameras, it really felt so much more like, you know, the characters of Cody and Jack, those people are in the room with the other participants, and less like, oh my gosh, that guy from We're the Millers is like in our courtroom. We had kind of gotten that out of the way and gotten to the kind of humanity past all of that, and it felt much more kind of like a cohesive, you know, collaboration.
0: And I think the sense I got as well from the participants, without speaking for them, is that there's, you know, a sort of earned sense of ownership over the program and a sense of pride in the program, and as protective as they are, and rightly so, of the success of that program and their own recovery, they're keen to, and they were very generous to sort of share the experience with us, because I think they recognize that in the making of the film, there was an effort to sort of extend the success of the program through the film, as opposed to extract anything. Mm-hmm. You know, I think that there's a distance that is hard to close if you make a film about a community separately from them. Whereas we were lucky enough to make it with and in collaboration. And so that meant that we were always operating from a place of trust, from a place whereby we always had kind of the same goal, which was to sort of highlight the success of this. And I will say also the collaboration and the sort of unionship between, you know, Adam and Annette as kind of the two leaders in a way, you know, so the director of our film and the director of the, you know, adult recovery program, everyone felt a sense of trust and a sense of belonging.
2: Unionship in Union County. I see what you did there. I'm with you.
0: Exactly.
2: And Will, you're from the UK. So how did you prepare for this role to sound like someone from rural Ohio? What did you do there?
0: I work with an amazing accent coach called Sonia Field. She's fantastic.
2: Has anyone ever said to her, "I need to sound like I'm from Bell Fountain, Ohio," right?
0: I'm not sure, but she.
2: That seems very specific.
0: Yeah. You know, the best way to kind of, I guess, at least get close to that was to spend time in the area, mm-hmm. and so for the same reason that you know we were able to kind of feel sort of immersed and kind of, occupy a place in the recovery community. We also spent time in Bell Fountain and the surrounding area to kind of get a sense of, you know, what folks sound like and what the kind of the colloquialisms were. And you couldn't hope for a more friendly place than Ohio. So, you know, it was very easy to strike up a conversation with people in the streets because people are just so welcoming.
23: I had a Zoom meeting with the Will's dialect coach sort of early in prep, and I remember just being like, they had already started working, and I was like, I just want to sort of check in and make sure kind of like we're on the right track, because, you know, if this doesn't fully work, it, you know, he'll stick it like a sore thumb in the courtroom. And she kind of looked at me on Zoom and said, like, Will is an accent genius. You'll be just fine. And then when I heard him sort of like speaking as Cody for the first time, I was like, yeah, what, you know, what did I think I was going to do that would
2: there
23: be
2: it is
23: than
2: there's there's so, that Ohio boy we were looking for. Our guests this hour are writer and director of the movie Union County, Adam Meeks, and actor Will Poulter, who stars in the movie and is one of its producers. They're staying with us, and coming up, we're going to talk more about the nearly decade-long journey Adam Meeks took to make this movie a reality. That's when All Sides continues on 89.7 NPR News.

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0: 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You're listening to All Sides. I'm your host, Amy Jurevich. The movie Union County tells the story of two brothers navigating a court-mandated addiction recovery program in rural Ohio. Filmed in Union and Logan counties, the film features professional and non-professional actors. It tells the story of the ups and downs of recovery in the midst of the opioid epidemic in rural Ohio. Still with us is Union County writer and director Adam Meeks. Thanks again for joining us, Adam.
6: Thanks so much.
0: And actor Will Poulter, who stars in the movie and is also a producer on the film. Thanks for being here today, Will.
6: Thanks for having me.
0: So we recently spoke to another filmmaker who is making an independent film that happens to be shot in Ohio. It also took him 10 years to make his. He talked about funding and campaigns and the kindness of local businesses and trying to just make a movie a reality. What's your experience like of trying to get Union County made? Like, how hard is it to get a movie made?
6: Yeah, it's hard, and it's a kind of uphill battle for a long time, and it can sometimes feel like a sort of Sisyphean effort of just kind of trying to push the rock up the hill, potentially forever. But I think what's been amazing throughout this process is that it, from the jump, was a community project that took on a life much larger than, like, it took on a life of its own. It's something much larger than just me pushing that boulder up the hill alone. And so, it was always a thing that we were in together, and we all believed in, and almost increasingly so felt like, this was something that we had a lot of conviction in. And the more people we met and developed relationships with and wanted to incorporate into the process, it just kind of, it's a process of like getting the train on the tracks and moving. And then once it's kind of like up and moving, you're able to kind of like start to get momentum and invite people to participate. And, the hardest part in the kind of film climate right now is finding financing for character driven dramas, especially the stuff that isn't doing sort of traditionally like obvious astronomical box office numbers, compared to like certain genre films. And the kind of space for financing for these kinds of films it's becoming in some ways more of a narrow margin. But I mean, shout out to our incredible financiers who kind of like emerged at the perfect time, and some of whom, Leyline had a pre-existing relationship with Will, and we're excited to work with him again. And it's kind of in some ways, I think of it as almost like a self-selecting process where you write something very specific and heartfelt, and then the folks who respond to it because of its specificity and hopefully its sincerity respond to it for the right reasons, and then you feel like you're all kind of making the same movie with the same goal in mind. Right. And that inevitably just takes time to kind of find those people, but when you do, it's I think hopefully a recipe for success.
7: Well, you got the boulder up the hill, right? And you played the festival circuit, including the Sundance Film Festival. And I read that it got a standing ovation at Sundance. That must have felt amazing. Were you both there for that?
6: We were. And the standing ovation really kicked in when I called Annette up onto the stage afterwards. Oh. It was really
7: I'm happy to
6: profound,
7: hear that.
6: Profound. And we were all just
7: no offense,
6: like,
7: Will, but
8: oh,
7: Annette.
8: No. I was standing as well for Annette.
6: Yeah,
8: oh.
6: I looked over at Will and we were both kind of like tearing up just watching Annette kind of like get her flowers in a, you know, 1,200 person theater or something crazy.
7: Yeah,
6: like that.
7: So we spoke with Annette earlier in the show. Annette Deo is playing a fictionalized version of herself. She basically created the Logan County Drug Court program and runs it to this day. She seems like one heck of a lady. Will, what was it like working with Annette so closely, who is a non-actress but arguably an amazing human?
8: Really special. I mean, earlier in the program, Adam spoke about relationships that kind of transcend the production, and I feel like the relationship that I was able to develop with Annette is one such relationship. Like, it really does transcend the production. She's just an inspirational figure to me in life, her and her husband Gary are. And, you know, she really is the heart and soul of the community, and by extension, she's really the heart and soul of the movie. I think that's what folks at Sundance kind of picked up on, you know. And that standing ovation was something that indicated that the movie is also kind of transcending its life as just a film or a piece of entertainment. You know, I think it's kind of encouraging people to think differently about the world around them and some of the people that they're likely to come into contact with, and that's kind of one of the best things we could hope for, I think.
7: So how well you did at Sundance probably is what helped you land a distributor. So I'm not familiar about how this whole film movie distributor thing works, but you were acquired by, can you say it for me?
6: Oscilloscope, yes.
7: Which is a word I was not familiar with, Oscilloscope Laboratories. So so for our listeners, the movie's going to be in theaters. Tell me where they can see it. What's the plan here?
6: Yeah, starting August 14th, it'll be in theaters in Columbus at the Gateway and in a number of other theaters around the state. It opens in New York, LA, Ohio, and a couple other cities on the 14th. And then the following weekend, it'll expand nationwide. And for us, who made a very small personal movie and, you know, our proverbial and it is in some cases literal backyard, it's a dream come true. Yeah.
7: This is All Sides on 89.7 NPR News. We're talking about the movie Union County, which can be seen in theaters soon, with writer-director Adam Meeks and actor Will Poulter, who stars in the movie and is one of its producers. We've made it this far into the conversation without me asking you a very Ohio question. The movie's filmed in Union and Logan counties, but Annette Deo and the judge are in Logan County. So why is the movie not called Logan County?
6: It's funny. Somehow I'll be like doing a Q&A with the movie in Salt Lake City, and somebody will be like, okay, well, my mom's from Ohio, and I know.
7: Yeah, that's see, this is Ohio people care about this, so do tell.
6: As they should. So the film was shot kind of across Union County and Logan County, and the bulk of my kind of entry point into the story with the short film was in kind of like research and relationship building in Union County. And, you know, as the sort of center of the film, of the feature film settled in Annette's court in Logan County, the Union County title stuck for me, as specifically the word union felt evocative and important to the film in a number of ways. It's a film about community and about, you know, the kind of unions between people and the importance of that. I thought a lot about how there are union counties in many states in the country, and I hoped that there would be something both specific and kind of universal or relatable for folks outside of Ohio in that title as well. And also there was, you know, when I was writing the film, I was thinking a lot about this as a very American story.
7: And as we strive for a more perfect union.
6: Exactly.
7: Yeah, it doesn't really work to strive for a more perfect Logan.
6: It doesn't quite work. Yes, that's right.
7: No offense to Logan County. I totally get it, but it's just it's a very Ohio question. Yeah. And then the other Ohio part is, there's a part in the movie where Cody says, maybe I'm going to move to Columbus someday. My friend has a bookstore there. And so immediately everyone in Columbus is like, oh, which bookstore? Oh, my goodness. So you grew up in Ohio. I mean, talk to me about that that part of the movie where he says, you know, maybe I'll move to Columbus. There's that whole wanting to get out versus staying mentality. Can you talk about that? Like the staying in rural Logan or Union County versus the getting out?
6: Yeah, well, there's such a topic of conversation in recovery, especially in certain parts of the state and in the country, where there's a kind of, there can be a lot of power in relocation and sort of starting fresh somewhere else. But simultaneously,
7: there's a really good line in the movie where one person says, if everybody leaves, who's going to be here for the people who can't leave?
6: Right.
7: That really struck with me because it's, that's really hard, that whole stay or go.
6: Yeah, exactly. And I wanted to I wanted to sort of at least reference the tension there and and kind of the sometimes value of a relocation and starting fresh, but also like the importance of home and roots and being connected to where you're from. And Annette is actually the person who said that to me first. I remember her saying at some point, you know, like, I could go to Columbus or I could go to Cincinnati or to Cleveland or elsewhere and, you know, maybe make more money in a bigger city or whatever. But if I've always felt like if I leave, who's going to be here for, you know, the folks who are here and who don't leave, who can't leave, whatever, don't want to leave. And when she said that, I was just like, it just felt so profound to me. And I thought, let me see who I can have sort of say that in the film at a moment that might be exploring that tension. And that happened to be the right moment.
7: Will, we have 30 seconds left. I'm going to give you the last word. What do you say to people who are listening right now about giving Union County a try?
8: Wow. Well, I will say anyone who's listening from the Ohio area, like, thank you. You know, this was made in collaboration with Ohioans. And I would say, like, I mean, upper 90 percentile of our cast and crew were Ohioans. And so just a sincere thank you. I think you'll feel a real sense of pride in the movie for that reason. And, you know, also stand to see a very, very successful beacon of hope within Ohio in the shape of this program.
7: We've been talking about the movie Union County with writer-director Adam Meeks. Thank you so much for your time today, Adam.
6: Thank you so much.
7: And actor Will Poulter, who stars in the movie and is one of its producers. Thank you for your time.
8: Thank you so much for having us.
7: And you can see the movie August 14th. 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Thanks for listening today. Thanks for joining us. I'm Amy Jurevich.

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7: Hi, this is Christopher Purdy for All Sides Weekend. 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Cassie Rose will be here. She's WOSU's book critic. Chris Hickey from the Columbus Library brings us the latest quick picks, the books everyone wants to read. And Tao Tai will be here. She's an Ohio-based novelist. Her new book is The Seekers of Deer Creek, and it's terrific. Book recommendations and lots of banter about what people are reading. It's All Sides Weekend Books this morning after the news here on 89.7 NPR News and streaming on the web at wosu.org/allsides.
8: Live from NPR News in Washington, I'm Windsor Johnston. Luigi Maggioni is set to appear in federal court in Manhattan at this hour. He's expected to plead guilty to charges connected to the shooting death of UnitedHealthcare CEO Brian Thompson. A murder trial in state court is set for next month. President Trump is asking the Supreme Court to lift a block on construction for the White House ballroom. NPR's Carrie Johnson reports the administration says a lower court order to stop the work is unlawful.
9: Solicitor General John Sauer says the ongoing construction is vital for national security. In a new filing with the Supreme Court, Sauer says a single district judge should not be able to decide what's necessary to protect the president and staff at the White House. President Trump's taken a special interest in the renovations, which he says will include a highly secure ballroom and crucial national security features. His lawyers say the National Trust for Historic Preservation has not suffered any real injury. A divided federal appeals court panel ruled the issue is for Congress to decide and that the president is a temporary tenant, not the owner of the White House. Carrie Johnson, NPR News.
8: Retail spending, which is a key economic measure, declined in July for the first time in months. Spending is down 0.6% compared to June, according to the latest report from the Commerce Department. NPR's Alina Selyuk has more.
10: In July, compared to June, people spent a bit less on autos and auto parts, on electronics, and at gas stations, as gas prices had dipped a bit. But the big reason why retail sales fell in July compared to June seems to do with Prime Day. It's a big sale event that was previously in July, but this year was moved to June. And so online sales fell 2.2% month to month. Now, comparing the spending to last year, sales grew almost across the board, with people buying more clothes and gardening supplies. Spending at restaurants and bars was up 5%, and higher gas prices had people spending more at gas stations by 16% from a year ago. Alina Selyuk, NPR News.
8: Ukraine is stepping up drone attacks on Russian-occupied Crimea. NPR's Greg Myrie reports the strikes have disrupted power, fuel supplies, and cell phone service across the peninsula.
11: Early Thursday, Ukrainian drones knocked out electricity in Sevastopol, the biggest and most important city in Crimea. Now, power was restored after several hours, but these are now everyday events. Electricity and cell phone service is going out for days at a time. Water also gets cut off. Fuel is scarce and has been rationed. People say shops are often closed.
8: That's NPR's Greg Myrie reporting from Kyiv. On Wall Street, the Dow was down 62 points. This is NPR News in Washington. The U.S. Park Police are investigating vandalism at the World War II Memorial in Washington, D.C. Soap was poured into its fountain, filling it with bubbles. Red and green graffiti was also spray-painted across parts of it. The Interior Department called the damage an utter disgrace. Authorities have not announced any arrests. The Kennedy Center Board has voted to put President Trump's name back on the building. A new inscription would say the center was restored and renovated by Trump. A federal judge previously ruled that only Congress can change the facility's name. The judge also cited a law prohibiting new memorials or commemorative plaques at the center. Britain's right-wing anti-immigration leader Nigel Farage is returning to Parliament after winning one of the strangest elections in recent British history. His opponent campaigned with a giant trash can on his head, as NPR's Fatma Al-Kassab reports.
12: Farage received more than 63% of the vote in the special by-election, which he triggered after coming under scrutiny over his campaign finances, and which all of Britain's mainstream parties decided to boycott. Farage's closest rival, joke candidate Count Binface, who has run in multiple elections, got more than a quarter of the vote. Farage didn't attend the count, earlier saying he didn't want to be demeaned and humiliated by nobodies. Count Binface, for his part, said he was gratified after what was his best electoral performance yet. Fatima Al-Kassab, NPR News, London.
8: I'm Windsor Johnston, NPR News, in Washington.
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7: Good morning. I'm Christopher Purdy. Thank you for joining us. This is All Sides Weekend. This is the book show. This is the time of the month when our panel comes to the microphones to tell us what they have been reading and tell us all about their recommendations for what they think you might like to read. And our panelists are Cassie Rose, who is WOSU's book critic. Her blog, very important to anyone who likes to read, is thelongestchapter.com. Chris Hickey is the Youth Services Manager at the Whetstone Branch of the Columbus Library. And Chris comes to us every month with quick picks. Those are the books that the library has put aside because they're so popular and everybody wants to read them. And I am delighted to welcome

0: The Seekers of Deer Creek. So welcome, Paddle. Welcome, Tao Tai. You've been busy. You've written you have a brand new novel. You've probably got one or two in the works as we sit here.
1: Always.
0: The Seekers of Deer Creek follows a pair of sisters of Vietnamese ancestry as they really seek to answer a lot of questions. Tell us a little bit about this novel and its genesis.
1: Absolutely. So I always call this a art mystery wrapped inside of a family saga, because these two sisters could not be more different. We've got Vivi, who is uptight. She's an art conservator. She thinks that there is one right way to do things. And then you have Calla, her complete opposite. She is tempestuous. She's an artist, capricious, charismatic, all the things. And she shows up on Vivi's birthday, of course, as estranged sisters do, and places a manila folder full of their recently deceased father's belongings. And in this folder is a sketch of a painting that has arrived at Vivi's museum that very week. And inside of all these documents and all this archival material is this family mystery. They're trying to figure out why this painting and this painter, a surrealist French Vietnamese painter from the 1920s, they're trying to figure out why this person is so important to their history. And so this search takes them on a whirlwind journey. And
0: don't give a lot away.
1: I won't give anything else away. But they find a lot within all of this travel.
0: And you have set it up in such a way that people always say, well, I couldn't put it down. But I really couldn't put it down. I mean, I really wanted to find out who this person was, who the person was to the sisters, et cetera. And the father, you were talking about the father who is deceased, so we don't really meet him,
1: No. But
0: we hear all about him.
1: Mm-hmm.
0: And the way he's described, one knows him pretty well if you're reading the book and likes or dislikes him, but that's probably up to the reader. The book is called The Seekers of Deer Creek. Is a new novel by Tao Tai, the author of Banyan Moon, which is a wonderful book as well. Another kind of a family saga.
1: It is.
0: And we will talk more about your recommendations of other books to read and where people can go to meet you, because you are making appearances to promote the book.
1: I am, and many local too, so I hope to see some of you out there.
0: And we will talk about that as the show goes on. Cassie Rose is WOSU's book critic. What do you have for us to read?
2: I have a novel that came out this summer. It's called Drayton and Mackenzie by Alexander Starrett. And essentially this book is about a startup company that is the two young men who graduate from Oxford establish, and that is to harness tidal energy in the North Atlantic to provide clean energy to Britain. But for me, what the soul of the book is about the friendship between these two young men, which is James Drayton and Roland Mackenzie. They're complete opposites. Roland is sort of a fly-by-night kind of guy. He graduated bottom of his class. He makes friends with everyone, but he also self-sabotages. James Drayton is a genius, and he graduates top of his class. And he's the one that generates this idea for the turbine. And how that happens is they briefly meet in Oxford, they then reconnect in a pub a couple years later, and then they're both working together at McKinsey, which is that global elite consulting firm that's a real consulting firm that's out there. It grooms Fortune 500 CEOs. So there they are working on the spreadsheets. The thing about them is they want to do something that matters in the world, that's really at their heart, and they feel like they're just sort of wasting their time. And the author doesn't over-promote that, but you get that between the two of them. And so what happens then is the crisis of 2008 happens. So this is very much a 21st century book. And when that happens, they find themselves with a client and who is in the oil industry in Scotland, and they're laying off people. And there is an inventor there who has this turbine. And so they then ask him to come on board with them. And I'm simplifying everything. But very quickly, to sort of showcase the friendship, for me, the moment where I really heard it was, you know, James is he's brilliant, but he can't make small talk. He doesn't warm up to people. Roland, of course,

0: makes a friend with everyone. So here they're trying to get this guy, and he's got a family, and he's like, I don't know. James leaves the room by chance, and Roland turns to him, and he says, let me tell you, yeah, this guy's really weird, and yeah, he's not going to chat you up. And he said, but let me tell you, because he can't do that, he's completely trustworthy because he says exactly what he's thinking and what's in his heart. And what we find throughout the book then is, after that, is the ups and downs of the funding and things like that. But another big part of the book is how realistic it is. Because I'll tell you, the 2008 crash, when Start writes about it, you feel like you're on the edge of your seat. At least I did. I mean, because there was a brinksmanship about it. Mm-hmm. And he brings in Bernanke, he brings in Bear Stearns, Goldman Sachs, all of this. So it's very intense when you realize what could have happened in the world. And then going forward, these two guys really have ups and downs, not just for funding, but also to see how the world affects them. Brexit, you know, the Paris climate change. It's a 500-page book, so you do have to be patient with it. But it's one of those books that if you do give it your patience, that the payoff is, you feel it. You know, it's not that you've earned it, but I'll tell you, it gutted me when I got to the end of the book. And I think the difference, like with this kind of book where you do pay attention to them or give them time. And when I think of that, I think of like The Transit of Venus by Shirley Hazzard, or yeah. I think of even The Mountain Lion by Jean Stafford. These are the books that you aren't going to get the twist and turns. You aren't going to get that, oh, I've got to keep turning the page. I love those books. But these books, too, I love because when you remember them, you don't remember the twists and turns. What you remember is something that this book has told you about life, about people, about interactions. And you leave it and you think, I just love this book. And that is what, for me, is this book. And it's Drayton and McKenzie by Alexander Starrett. And I'll say one more thing, too. This is his third book. His second book, We the Germans, is phenomenal, too. So if this plot line doesn't intrigue you, consider We the Germans, which won the Dayton Literary Peace Prize in 2021.
1: A recommendation from Cassie Rose, WOSU's book critic. I'm Christopher Purdy. This is All Sides Weekend Books. Our guests are author Tao Tai, Cassie Rose, and Chris Hickey from the Columbus Library brings us quick picks. What are we standing in line for to read with the quick picks?
2: Thrillers. So lots of new thrillers for August. So Riley Sager, who is a king of thrillers, has a new book out, and it's very creepy, secluded island story. So this takes place on the fictional island of New Avalon, which is in a lake in Vermont. And this place in the 1920s was home to a commune of spiritualists. And then they disappeared. And the only evidence that they were there are five dresses that are hanging in a very creepy oak tree in the center of the island. So our story begins in current times, and there is an actress named Marin, and she is desperate to make it. And so she takes this role as one of the women. So there are different theories about what happened. So some people thought they just left. Some people thought they were murdered. But the most popular theory is that a seance went wrong and unleashed this supernatural entity that took them one by one. And that was explained in a diary by one of them named Daisy. So Marin is going to play Daisy in this film. And the deal is all of the cast and the crew have to spend a week on this island before filming for research. So they find themselves on this island and they start disappearing one by one. So it's very creepy. It's very atmospheric. I love this cover. It's red and it has this tree. Yeah. And I think this is an excellent cover. There is some humor in here because you have various kinds of actors. You have a Meryl Streep type. You have the bratty former Disney star. So there is some humor in there, but it is just very spooky. It's a good spooky novel.
1: A ghost story.
2: A ghost story
1: of sorts.
2: A ghost
1: story, a quick pick from the Columbus Library by Riley
2: Sager. It's called The Unknown by Riley Sager.
1: The Unknown by Riley Sager, recommended by our own Chris Hickey. Tao Tai, do you read? Are you able to read for pleasure? with all you're doing?
3: I do, yes. I am a reader before I'm a writer, and so I always have at least one book, sometimes three or four, which can be a confusing but exciting experience. So yes, I do have a recommendation for everyone. It is a backlist title, which I love. Sometimes, you know, the new and most recent is really fun, but lately I've been feeling like, you know, going into the archives just a little bit. So this book that I'm bringing to you is called Red Dog Farm, and it is by Nathaniel Ian Miller. It came out 2 years ago, and it recently came out in paperback in the spring. And his first novel was called The Memoirs of Stockholm Sven. I don't know if any of you have read it, but it was also excellent. So this book, I feel like, is a perfect transition into the cooler weather. I have my roster of summer reading, and a lot of it is light, exciting, but this book is wintry. It is atmospheric. It pulls you in, and it brings you into more contemplative state of mind. So it is essentially a year in the life of an Icelandic cattle farmer, which in and of itself is a very interesting premise, right? But Nathaniel himself, who is a friend of mine, is a farmer himself. And so he knows the rigors of this lifestyle, and he is hell-bent on taking away any picturesque pre-assumptions about what this life looks like. So it's interesting. Gritty, yeah. It's rich, and he is a poet. It's beautifully written. It's a book about the love of land and family, the inheritance of these duties, and also the preservation of a lifestyle that is quickly dying. And in this book, you see a lot of what it means to grapple with nature as a force, the beauty of it, the terror of it. And you walk away with a real understanding of what it means to be human in a world of quickly disappearing natural beauty. It's a book that I think you all will really love, and I hope you pick it up.
1: Repeat the title and author.
3: It's Red Dog Farm by Nathaniel Ian Miller.
1: That's a recommendation from writer Ty, whose new book is The Seekers of Deer Creek. We will talk a little bit about that as we go on. I'm going to give Christopher's recommendation real fast. You've got to read John of John by Douglas Stewart. I'm getting the nods
2: pick.
1: Here.
2: That's
1: a quick pick. I know I kept it like 2 weeks late.
2: That's okay.
1: But I read the whole thing. John of John, which is set in one of these Hebrides Islands in Scotland, a very remote, austere place where a lot goes on, and there's a lot of confusion, there's a lot of heartache, and there's a lot of, in a way, redemption. But it's a longish book. It's well worth every page. Douglas Stewart, I think, is a fantastic writer. Shuggy Bain was.
2: That's what I thought. Was he the writer of Shuggy Bain?
1: Shuggy Bain, which is set really in the gritty city of Aberdeen, now he's way out in the islands. But strong recommendation, John of John by Douglas Stewart. We're going to take a break and come right back in a little bit. Don't go away. This is All Side Weekend Books on 89.7 NPR News.

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6: Cleanup efforts continue after violent storms cross Ohio, and the governor delays execution set for January after he leaves office. We'll talk about it on the Reporter Roundtable. And then you may know her as a fitness icon and an actress. But did you know that Jane Fonda is also a movement-building activist? A new book examines Fonda's life fighting the good fight. Monday on All Sides with Amy Jurevich from 10 to noon on 89.7 NPR News.
7: We are back. This is All Sides Weekend Books, the book show. I'm Christopher Purdy with Cassie Rose, who is WOSU's book critic, with Chris Hickey from the Columbus Library, and from author Tao Tai. Tao's new novel is called The Seekers of Deer Creek. It's a wonderful, wonderful page turner. It's a family saga, in a way rooted in art history. So you learn something wonderful and read about these characters. Tao Tai, your previous novel, I think it was just the previous one, it was Banyan Moon, which was another kind of family saga, also warmly recommended. Tell us, how did you get to Ohio, and where can people, because I know you're out promoting the book, where can people come and meet you? And
8: yeah, so I came to Ohio. You know, I've been in and out of Ohio for a good part of my adult life, I've realized. And so I think that counts me as an honorary Midwesterner. But I came here to the Ohio State University, and I studied with a lot of your co-hosts who you've had on the show as well. And now I'm doing events all over Ohio. You can find the book in any local bookstore. I love all my local bookstores. And tonight, in fact, I will be at Beanbag Books in Delaware, Ohio, in conversation with OSU professor Lee Martin. And we're going to have a good time. It's going to be tonight. And I hope you stop by and sample all that Delaware has to offer. And then later on in November, Christopher and I will be in conversation at the main branch of the Columbus Library.
7: The Columbus Library. That's going to be fun. I look forward to that. By then, you'll have written your next book, and we'll talk about that, too. That'll be published as well. That's only 3 months away. The Seekers of Deer Creek, a wonderful novel by Tao Tai. Let's have some more recommendations from our own Cassie Rose.
9: Well, you had mentioned John of John, oh. Douglas Stewart. Well, that's on the long list for the Booker Prize. And I wanted to bring up about the Booker Prize, which I did write about on the blog, because it's such a, well, it's a groundbreaking. It's always been in terms of awards, because it comes to the one novel. So it's not like the National Book Award here in the States, whereby you get fiction, nonfiction, biography, whatever. This is the United Kingdom chooses the one best book of the year.
7: The one.
9: Yes. Yeah. And they come out with a long list, a short list, and then there's the one that wins. Now, it has to have been published in English and in the United Kingdom and in Ireland, which is a change, because they made the change in 2014, because it can be any book of English published in the United Kingdom, whereas prior it used to have to be not just in the United Kingdom but from the United Kingdom. Mm. And that also included the Commonwealth, Zimbabwe, and Ireland. So now they opened it up essentially to the American market. Anyway, there's a book that's also on the list called Switzy by Emma Klein that has got a lot of attention. It's got my attention. Comes out in September. It's about a 70-year-old executive that's on a private plane with his assistant, and he's on his way to Zurich. And what's happening is that he has his mind is unraveling, and he remembers more of his past than his present. He's going to Europe to meet his daughter, meet with friends. Again, I haven't read it, but this is what I've read about it. And it's probably, and it's also about, you know, your life accomplishments, what they mean to you. I don't know what happens to him in Zurich, but I get the sense that he's facing his mortality, and it, well, I can't say anything more because it would just be my assumptions, but I'd keep my eye out for that. I will say that I have looked up some of the long-listed books on the library site, and as to be expected, I'm not surprised, many of them are there, and many of them already have holds beyond what the system has ordered. So that's why I want to give you a heads up about this if any of the long-listed books are interesting to you. There's another one called, oh gosh, I think I'm, it's the House, Helen of Nowhere, that's what it is, Helen of Nowhere, which is already out, which sounds really interesting to me. Whereas a man is in the country and he's a disgraced professor. And this is in England. He's looking at a country house to buy and he's thinking maybe my life, a simpler life will make me happier. And the presence of Helen, the former owner, though, is very much there and becomes very disturbing to him. I don't get a sense that it's a mystery or that it's a thriller, but there is something that he faces about himself. And I'll say another one. And these three books I have brought out onto the blog. So if you want to follow them there, another one is called May We Feed the King by Rebecca Perry, which is about a woman who does she's a decorator for medieval dwellings in England. So like a castle or something, she'll go in and, you know, put the proper furniture there. Well, she gets into one and gets caught up in the mystery of the king that used to live there. That one also is coming out, I believe, in September. So take a look at the long list, the Booker long list. It really can give you some good books. I personally might wait for the short list to decide what I want to read, but if they sound interesting, you might want to get onto the library and put your hold in now.
7: And Cassie Rose's blog that she mentioned is thelongestchapter.com. You know, the New York Times comes out with these lists every so often of the 50 best books. Mm-hmm. They just had the 100 best thrillers. Going back to and my wife is a fan of that, so she's printing it out and she's looking through it and she's work. I don't even remember some of the titles, but she's working her way down through the Columbus Library and everything else. Speaking of the library, Chris Hickey is going to give us another quick pick.
10: Here's another twisty thriller. So this is Jessica Knoll. Jessica Knoll wrote A Bright Young Woman, and this is her new one called Helpless. And so this book is what happens when a failed relationship. You use that for art, and then you come face to face with that person again. So Faye is a television actress and writer, and she immortalizes her breakup with a man named Henry, and that puts her into the stratosphere. She wins an Emmy, and now she's a big deal. So it's been 12 years since she's seen Henry, and she goes back to New York for her mentor's funeral, and he happens to be Henry's uncle. And she's terrified to see him, because remember, this is a thriller, not a romance. And she's married to another big Hollywood A-lister, so she has a lot to lose. She's big out there. Her reunion with Henry goes south very quickly. He drugs and kidnaps her and takes her to an isolated cabin.
7: I'll show you.
10: And what happens there is very dark and involves, you know, domination and things like that. And Noel wanted to kind of take that force proximity trope and kick it up a notch, and she did. It's very spicy. And
7: here we go.
10: Yes. Noel said she's very curious about the pop culture trend of very passionate but very toxic relationships, and why are people drawn to these dangerous situations? And that's what this book explores. So there's power dynamic shifts, and Faye herself is not a reliable narrator, so you get a lot of twists and turns in this one, but it is dark.
7: If there aren't 800 holds for this book before, there will be in about 5 minutes.
10: People, people love this. And yeah. So it's going to be a high circuit for
7: It's called
10: sure.
7: Helpless?
10: It's Helpless.
7: Helpless by
10: Jessica Knoll.
7: Jessica Knoll.
10: Is she helpless? We'll find out.
7: From Chris Hickey at the Columbus Library. Well, if you want a spicy book, go to Whetstone and ask for Chris Hickey. He's got a list of spicy books for you.
9: Well, I was going to say, these kinds of books, though, they are, because they take you away from, I mean, they
10: completely... Oh, they're wonderful escape.
9: Yes, they're a wonderful escape. And that's always a good thing, you
10: and
9: know?
10: And page turner. It just, you
9: yes,
10: just,
9: kind
10: it's
9: of leave me ripped. Alone. Just leave me alone with my book.
10: Yes. Mm-hmm.
7: And Tao Tai's novel, The Seekers of Deer Creek, wanted me, to, I wanted to go to a museum after I read this book and really sort of immerse myself in art and something beautiful, even though there are some very complicated people and complicated relationships going off. These two sisters make their way to Vietnam, which is where their father was born, to get some answers. And boy, do they. They get some answers. What is your process? I always like to ask writers what your problem. I mean, okay, I get up in the morning. And I understand you have a child and you're... I get up in the morning, I throw the kid out of the house, and then what?
8: You know, it is the most boring thing in the world. Every time I get this question, I wish I had some ritual. I wish I had candles or, a secret chant or something. But I sit at the desk, I open the document, and I just start doing the thing. And sometimes it works well. Sometimes it works horribly. But I try to make myself stay for 2 to 3 hours, sometimes more if it's going really well, because afternoon my brain turns off and I'm only good for reality TV. So all the good stuff happens before noon. That's what I say. But yeah, before I was a full-time writer, though, I would write in the most random places. I would write in the bathtub. I would write in car pickup lines. I could write anywhere.
7: But I imagine when you're working at a certain pitch, particularly maybe if you have a contract or a deadline, 2 or 3 hours might be a lot. But if you do it all the time, it adds up.
8: Exactly.
7: And you end up with a book. What else are you reading these days?
8: Well, since Cassie brought something from September, I will also forecast a little bit. This book is called Understory by Chloe Benjamin. It comes out September 1st, so right around the corner. And it's going to be big. So if you have not heard of this yet, you might want to hop to the library, put yourself a hold on, or pre-order from your favorite local bookstore. Chloe Benjamin wrote The Immortalist about almost a decade ago now, which was an extremely popular book. And this book is even more epic in scope. It's science fiction, but it's science fiction for the literary crowd, for people who might not be well-versed in all of the mores of time travel, all of the conventions. And it's a wonderful introduction, but if you are a science fiction writer, you will also love this. It is about two scientists, a physicist and a mycologist, which is a mushroom guy. And these two scientists were formerly married and they reunite again in the Arctic. And while there, they discover, I won't give too much away, but they discover a kind of pocket of the universe that allows them to travel back in time and reverse some of their earliest mistakes, what led to the downfall of their marriage, the most heart-shattering moment that they have been through together. It takes you from the Arctic to the Wisconsin apple farms, and it is just the most gorgeous meditation about love and the things that tear us apart and the ways we can heal or not heal. It's truly a book that will stay with you. Beautiful writing, memorable characters, the most gorgeous settings. You'll really love this one. September 1st, The Understory by Chloe Benjamin.
10: That's on my list to read. I'm excited about that.
9: And you know, I love that how you said that it's for people who are not, may not be hardcore science fiction, because I'm one of those people. And
8: yes,
9: I've made forays into that, like Connie Willis's books, Blackout and All Clear. I did, I love that. And it was time travel too. But some, like the Ursula Le Guin books and stuff, I just think I can't do it. My brain isn't there. So I love hearing about books like this that sound like I can read science fiction and not get lost in too much of the geeky stuff.
8: Yes, you can if you want to. There's a lot of science in there, but there's also so much story that you, even if you're not into the science portion, you'll keep turning the pages.
9: Mm, that's great.
7: What is your background in art history? Given your novel.
8: Yes. So one of the things I say is the best part of being a writer is that you get to vicariously live the lives you wish you'd had. And if I wasn't a writer, I would have loved to be an art historian. I studied art history at Florida State University. It was my undergraduate minor. And then after that, I began working in galleries and museums, including the Wexner Center for the Arts just down the road. And so I was editing catalog copy. I was looking at wall placards and exhibition catalogs. And so I got really immersed in the language of art and how we talk about artists, and also the importance of context, what it says about us as a people, as a society, and our projection forward and backwards. So I knew I always knew I wanted to write a book that centered on art.
7: And you have.
8: I have.
7: And it's called The Secrets of Deer Creek by Tal Tai. This is All Sides Weekend Book, the book show. I'm Christopher Purdy. And a quick pick me.
10: Can I share something that's not a quick pick, but I finished it a few days ago and I just want to talk about it. You know, earlier, Cassie, you said that, you know, there are books, you don't remember the twists and turns, but you remember what it has given you. And that is what this book is. It is called Everything Was Beautiful and Nothing Hurt by Ben Reeves. And of course, that is the famous line from Slaughterhouse-Five. This is about a man who is deaf. His name is Travis. And usually he's very impartial to the humans that he helps to cross over. He's very gentle with them. He takes his job seriously. And then he becomes attached to a family that lives across the hall, a single woman and her children. And then he decides, maybe I'm not going to be so impartial. So a lot of this book is we follow him on his visits, his job of helping people cross over. So lots of vignettes of different kinds of people and his observation of them. There is an older man close to the beginning of the book who he helps to cross over, but we learn about his loneliness, this man's loneliness, and the way he writes about loneliness is just, my chest, it tightened. It was just so beautiful and so emotional and sad, and this man will go to the corner store and buy things he doesn't need just so he someone's forced to speak with him. Sure. So the cashier has to interact with him. But what happens when he looks at humanity a little different? And it's not just humans. So there's nature in here that crosses over. And it just beautifully explores that. And it's a hopeful book. I mean, this is not a feel-good book, but I just really... It made me feel. If you want something that's going to make you feel, I had to put it down and cry. But it is. This book is getting a lot of buzz, and it's well earned. And it's less than 250 pages, so not a long read, but an impactful read. And just there's something about me like, oh, he's the Grim Reaper. Oh, then I must read it. So this book is. It's gorgeous. I highly recommend it.
7: You get to a certain age, and you're not there yet, but some of us
10: get
7: are.
10: Closer.
7: Well, a book like this might be especially meaningful.
10: Yes.
7: Everything Was Beautiful and Nothing Hurt.
10: By Ben Reeves.
7: By Ben Reeves.
10: This is his first novel.
7: It's a recommendation from Chris Hickey. I forgot to ask you at the beginning. I'm sure people have figured it out, but Quick Pick is what?
10: Quick Pick are the most popular books, the ones that have long hold lists. So you can come into any of our buildings. We all get the same copies. And the idea is that you can see the book that you have on the hold list on the shelf, you can check it out, and you can skip the line.
7: By the way, kudos to the Columbus Public Library during the last couple of days when so many people were without power. Mm. I walked into Whetstone, and it was crowded and mobbed with people who were able to power their devices, to work, to function, to sit in maybe some air conditioning because mm-hmm. they had no power. And I saw your colleagues and you going out of your way to make sure everybody was comfortable. So really, that's terrific. And I'm sure
10: Thank you.
7: Was true in every branch of the Columbus Library. So kudos to the library for really being good neighbors.
10: It was, and people were so kind, and it was just... It was lovely to hear people say you're a beacon in the community, you're
7: right.
10: a light for us.
7: You're and helping us out there.
10: Seeing my coworkers moving all the tables to find open outlets.
7: Yeah.
10: And it was nice to be around people who maybe don't normally come into the library.
7: And I asked you off mic, I said, did you say, all right, you've been here an hour,
10: no.
7: get lost, and you did not.
10: We did not.
7: You did not.
10: We do not have time limits at the library.
7: Yeah, do what you need to do. This is All Sides Weekend Book. One more break, and we'll be right back. Don't go away.

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10: We are back. This is All Sides Weekend Books. I'm Christopher Purdy with Cassie Rose, Tao Tai, and Chris Hickey. And I want to do a shout out to Michelle Herman, who is a good friend of the show. She is a writer. She's been a panelist on the show. Professor Emerita of Creative Writing at The Ohio State University. Michelle is awaiting the birth of her first grandchild, who may have arrived. I don't know. But a big shout out to Michelle, whose new book, by the way, is All the Time in the World, which is a novel for kids, and it's an absolute delight. So if you want something for the younger person in your life or for yourself, and you want to just read something lovely, this is All the Time in the World by our own Michelle, potential grandmother, soon-to-be grandmother, Michelle Herman, which is disconcerting because I remember very clearly when her daughter, the mother of this child, was born. But okay, I'm Christopher Purdy. We are talking with authors and writers and librarians and Cassie Rose. We're talking to you.
11: Yes. Hello. I have a new a recommendation, which is Discord by Jeremy Cooper. And this is, I love Jeremy Cooper. I've talked about him before. I talked about his book, Brian and Ash Before Oak, I think was another one. This new book that came out this summer is about a composer named Rebecca Rosen, and she's in her 50s, and a punkish saxophone player who, the two of them are collaborating on a composition that is going to be played at what's called the Proms, which
10: London.
11: In London, a big deal. So the agent has brought them together. So the composer, they've never met, so composer and Evie, and they're very different because Evie, as I said, is punkish, and Rebecca is in her 50s. She's married to a sheep farmer, and she doesn't have much self-confidence. So when the two of them meet, Rebecca is thinking, oh, this is going to work out, and Evie's riding away on her bicycle, saxophone in her backpack, and thinking, this isn't going to work. This woman has no self-confidence. But eventually, they do come together to do this composition. And the chapters interchange between the two of them. And what's so interesting about Rebecca is that, and the book opens with this, she is going to a horticultural entity, farm, or garden place to study diaries that she has found about a woman who has written about her life in the garden during World War II. But what Rebecca is interested in is that she looks for sound and rhythm and that come from the gardens and that come from the sounds of nature. So on the sheep farm, the way that what she hears from the sheep or the trees or whatever, all of those rhythms, the tones, come into her compositions. So she's very studious about this and thinking about it and working on it. Evie is like, come on, let's get to work together. And, Rebecca doesn't share anything with her, which becomes very disconcerting to Rebecca. they take a trip to Amsterdam, and at that point, they're stuck in the airport, and Evie says to her, we've got to start talking about this. You've got to share this with me, which she does. And at that point, you see that Rebecca wants kind of an emotional relationship. Now, she's in her 50s, and here's Evie in 29, and she's 29 years old, and she really just sees a professional relationship. So you see some of the tension that is there. But what it comes down to is you see the development of the composition, their different lives on the sheep farm or in London on her Evie on her bicycle, and how the two do come together in the end with the composition. I won't give anything away about it other than to say that it is typical to Jeremy Cooper. It's a dive in to the music, because the names that he mentions of the composers or of the musicians that Evie meets with are real. And I knew that that would probably be true with the Jeremy Cooper. So, of course, I was getting online with Wikipedia or whatever and looking up and say, yep, this is a composer who lived during this time or is alive now. Because Jeremy Cooper does that kind of research, so he really knows his subject, which he did with Brian, which was about movies that he really had researched, particularly Japanese movies. And so you can trust him in that what he's writing about, he really knows and has the understanding of it. Jeremy Cooper might be, you know, a taste that you grow into. I don't know if everybody's going to love his books right off the bat.
10: What else has he written?
11: Well, again, Brian, which is about a young man who is lonely and decides that he's going to join this group of, or join an institute for specialized movies. I forget what the name is in Britain. And he finds a group of friends there. So he finds a group that they have the same mutual interest. The Ash Before Oak is more, I would say, I would start with that book with him, because it's about a man who's in the country and has tried to, he needed to get away from his life as an antique seller. And he had a breakdown. And it's beautiful diary entries that don't read like diary entries, that take you through his interior life, but also with his life out in the country. I would start with that one. Or if you're jazz music, you want to hear about, you know, a saxophone player who is into classical music and working with a composer, then I'd choose Discord.
10: Discord music. I was going to say music by Jeremy Cooper, writing novels by Jeremy Cooper, recommended by Cassie Rose, WOSU's book critic, whose blog is thelongestchapter.com. Tao Tai, what are you reading?
7: Cassie and I are on the same page, because I'm also coming with a musical book recommendation. It's called Wait for Me by Amy Jo Burns. It came out earlier this year, and it is about three different female Appalachian country music singers. And I'm not big into country music, so I wasn't sure how I would receive this book, but I was immediately rapt, because the scene, especially in the time she was writing about, you know, being a female country music singer, it was an anomaly. And so two of the three start out as good friends, but then ambition sort of tears them apart and they go on some very different paths, and then one of them disappears. And so it is about friendship and female friendship. It's about music, and there are actually lyrics throughout the book. And if you're an audiobook listener/reader, then you have to check out the audiobook, because her publisher actually had the songs recorded. And so you are getting a multi-level experience, a lot of layers there. And it's a fierce book, but it's also very tender. It's this insider look at the Nashville music industry, which can be quite cutthroat. But in the music that talks about Appalachia and place, I found myself thinking that I was sitting on a porch in the evening at dusk watching a sunset, and it was so rich with the sense of atmosphere. I think you'll really love this book, especially if you're a person who loves music.
10: That's a recommendation from author Tao Tai. Whose new novel is The Seekers of Deer Creek, whose previous novel, also lovely, is Banyan Moon, both warmly recommended by this reader. I'm Christopher Purdy. I'm the host of All Sides Weekend Books, and we talk about new books, we talk about award-winning books, we talk about books that are old friends, and we talk about quick picks.
7: Here's a quick pick, and this one is a romance. So Christina Lauren, who is the pen name for a duo, so Christina Hobbs and Lauren Billings. And so this is a twist on a second chance romance with a little bit of Frankenstein mixed in. So it's a romance, but a little bit of a science thriller thrown in there. So fast paced. Don't think about the science. That is not what's important here. So it's part of it, but don't worry about it. So Dr. Emery Martin is very much in love with her husband, Luca. And she wishes she could spend more time with him, but she is a brilliant scientist. And everyone thinks that she's working on medical lasers. But that is a cover because she really works for a super secret lab that is creating a compound that can bring mammals back from the dead. So her husband, Luca, gets hit by a car. She happens to have this compound with her. It has not been tried on humans before. He's the first. And he survives, but he's lost his memory. And so instead of falling back in love, they are somewhat starting over. And he doesn't remember her or their marriage, but they have intense chemistry. It's not terribly
10: they
7: spicy.
10: They probably didn't have the chemistry when they were married, when he got his mind. You know?
8: Yeah. And now she has a chance to remake him.
7: A chance to
10: starting over.
7: Yeah. Starting, like, fix what she thinks are her mistakes. So she's like, I could try again.
8: She's not going to try and fix him.
7: She wants to have, like, oh, I want to spend more time with him and maybe do this how she thinks is a little bit better. This is one of those women in STEM romances. They're called STEMinist romances.
10: What is that?
7: So women in STEM are the main character. So like women who are scientists.
10: Oh, okay.
7: And it's a romance where they are scientists. Allie Hazelwood writes a lot of STEMinist romance. So if you're an Allie Hazelwood fan, isn't that fun? If you like Allie Hazelwood, this one's for you.
10: Okay. That's a quick pick. That's a quick pick romance about women in STEM, science, technology, engineering, and math, right?
7: Yes.
10: That's okay. Yes. Good.
8: I never heard of that before.
7: Isn't that fun?
8: It is. So where I go to is, there are romanticy bookshops that are specifically.
7: Yes.
8: So I'm now envisioning there are sections for
7: STEM. There could be. Absolutely.
8: I hope so.
7: And what's nice, so her husband, he's a landscaper, and he's unbothered by the fact that she's
10: So you don't mean flower stems, him being a landscaper.
7: No, he does landscaping in the garden. So he, he's unbothered by her success. So that's another lovely aspect of some of these is the men are like, yeah, that's great.
10: Top that, Cassie Rose.
7: Oh, it's called The Romance Revival. I don't think I said that.
10: Okay.
8: Oh, okay. I'm reading a book now. It's called The Death of the Heart, and it's by Elizabeth Bowen. It's vintage classic that I have reached back toward. Sometimes... Well, a friend of mine said to me that my fantasy reading is going back to 20th century classics, which when she said it, I thought, you know what? I think she's spot on about this because for me, it's that going back to a time where, I feel safe because I know what is happening. I like also the in-depth reads and it's comforting to me. So anyway, Elizabeth Bowen is someone that I wanted to read more of. And so The Death of the Heart is about a 16-year-old girl who goes to live with her half-brother and his wife in London. You get the backstory about how she came to be the half-sister in that Thomas, who is her half-brother, his father had a fling one summer, and she with a woman named Irene, and he confesses to his wife. He feels horrible about it, and he doesn't think that his wife is going to say, oh, well, okay, the right thing to do is we're going to get a divorce, and you're going to marry Irene so that this child has a father. And so that happens, and it's sort of matter of fact, and now... when Portia is born, her father and her mother are in just going
11: around hotels in France. They don't have much money. Long story short, she becomes orphaned. Her father dies, and there's a letter that says, I need that when Irene dies, this Portia needs to be taken care of. So please, you know, to his son. And they do take Portia in. There is, so what you get is the first part of the story is about how Portia is trying to adjust to London. And she also meets a young man named Eddie, who's sort of a cad. He works for Thomas's office. And then Thomas and Anna, the half-brother and his wife, decide they're going to go abroad. So they leave Portia and give her to a woman who takes care of her. Anyway, by the seaside. So you can tell by the way that I'm talking about this that, again, this is one of those books where there's not something dramatic that I can tell you. But it's a build-up to what happens to Portia in her innocence and in this under the care of this new woman and at the seaside in this cad, Eddie, who is still in her life. It is just very typical classic reading from a 20th century British author. And she was, you know, among the, you know, Muriel Spark or Iris Murdoch, you know, those group of women writers who really captured the mid-20th century. And for me, I love just delving into that world again.
10: She wrote a lot of kind of countryside books, too. Mm-hmm. She apparently, I think she lived in Ireland. She was among sort of the Anglo-Irish aristocracy for a while there. Mm-hmm. One of these big houses that nobody could afford, so it was falling down around them as she was writing mm-hmm. these elegiac books, Elizabeth Bowen. She's somebody worth knowing better. I'm kind of glad you brought her up.
11: Yeah. Yes, and she said about this novel, she said she was, it's the interwar years, and she said that she's capturing the individualism that was happening during that time, that people were sensing that this time of being able to focus on yourself and what you wanted was going to end. And you don't get that in the book. There's no way that comes through. But when I read that was her intention for it, it made sense to me because the characters are, they're not selfish, but they're very self-involved with their lives and their feelings. And you do get that sense of it. So I thought that really informed a lot for me about the book.
10: That's a recommendation from Cassie Rose. We are winding down this edition of All Sides Weekend Books. I want to, again, Tao Tai is appearing where tonight?
7: I will be at Beanbag Books in conversation with Lee Martin tonight in Delaware.
10: Tonight in Delaware, her book is The Seekers of Deer Creek. It's warmly recommended. I'll bet it'll be a quick pick before much longer at the Columbus Library. Tao Tai's previous novel, Banyan Moon. They're both beautiful family sagas, and they are well worth your attention. And quick picks, thank you so much, Chris Hickey from the Columbus Ridge. And thank you again to your colleagues at the library for taking care of the neighborhood during the past few days of power outages and bad weather. The library, my goodness, those lights were on and they mm-hmm. were there. So thank you, Tao Tai, very much. We look forward to hearing more from you and your next book and your appearances. And thank you, Cassie Rose. Cassie Rose's blog is thelongestchapter.com. Thank you, Chris Johnston, for making it radio. Thank you, Marcus Charleston, who is our producer. I'm Christopher Purdy. This is All Sides Weekend Book on 89.7 NPR News.

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5: The Lewis and Clark expedition is about as close as America gets to its own odyssey. Meriwether Lewis and William Clark setting off in 1804 into the wilderness and the unknown, westward across an America newly doubled in size. The epic journey has been retold so many times that we all think we know the full story. But historian Craig Fairman says there's still plenty we've missed.
6: This material has always been there. You just have to take the time to look.
5: In his new book, This Vast Enterprise, Fairman widens the lens beyond the expedition's two famous captains to the soldiers, interpreters, boatmen, and indigenous leaders who helped them get across the continent and back.
6: I think it was truthfully an ensemble. Like, if the captains could have a time machine and come here and they saw everybody talking about Lewis and Clark, I think they would have been a little surprised. They understood that it was always a team effort.
5: I'm Meghna Chakrabarty. Today on Point, the bigger cast behind America's great adventure story. Stay with us.
7: Live from NPR News in Washington, I'm Janine Herbst. In New York, Luigi Mangione has pleaded guilty to federal stalking charges connected to the death of United Healthcare CEO Brian Thompson. Prosecutors say the 28-year-old tracked Thompson down and shot him on a Manhattan sidewalk in 2024. He was charged by both federal and state prosecutors with ambushing the 50-year-old Thompson. Earlier this year, a judge struck down federal charges that could have brought the death penalty. Mangione still faces murder charges in a state trial set to begin next month, but his legal team is now expected to argue for the judge to toss those charges, given the federal guilty plea. President Trump's military campaign against Iran hasn't gone the way he promised it would. The administration now says it's getting ready to wage economic warfare, and ordinary Iranians say they will bear the brunt of that pain. NPR's Hadil Al-Shalchi has more from Turkey.
8: All Iranians NPR spoke to in Van agreed on one thing. Their country has become expensive. A tray of 30 eggs is now $5, double what it was about a month ago. Cooking oil is $3 for a 30-ounce bottle. That jumped about 30% in a month. A personal trainer who just arrived from Tehran said she can't afford much there anymore.
9: Like travel, like buying clothes, like... For example, I eat a lot of protein a day. Now I have to limit that.
8: She didn't want to be identified for fear of retribution from the regime. She said that people in Tehran were tense and on edge because of uncertainty, and the only hope for a future was to emigrate from Iran. Hadil Al-Shalchi, NPR News, Van, Turkey.
7: A new generation of small nuclear reactors could come online in the next few years. Companies successfully turned on 4 reactors this summer, but public opinion remains split. Hannah Merzbach of the Mountain West News Bureau has more.
10: A March Gallup poll shows 53% of Americans oppose having a local nuclear plant. Vicky O'Hara is not among them. She owns a bar in Atomic City outside of Idaho National Lab, the center of U.S. nuclear research.
11: I live 10 miles away, and I'm fine. I'm not glowing in the dark. there's nothing to be scared of.
10: But nuclear safety experts are worried the Trump administration's fast tracking of permits could lead to mistakes. The administration sees nuclear power as one way to meet rising energy demand. While many Americans don't want a plant in their backyard, polling also shows growing support for the U.S. emphasizing nuclear power more broadly. For NPR News, I'm Hannah Merzbach in Jackson, Wyoming.
7: Wall Street is trading lower at this hour. The Dow is down 140 points. The Nasdaq down 105 points. The S&P 500 is down 13. 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The Trump administration is asking the Supreme Court to allow the White House to continue construction on its $400 million ballroom project while it appeals a lower court's order to halt the work. A three-judge panel from the U.S. Court of Appeals for the District of Columbia Circuit ruled last week that President Trump has to stop the ballroom's construction because Congress hasn't approved the project. The panel's majority says Trump doesn't have the unilateral authority to build a 90,000-square-foot ballroom where the White House's east wing stood before he ordered its demolition last fall. Yet another summer surge of COVID-19 is underway around the country. That's according to the latest data from the Centers for Disease Control and Prevention. NPR's Rob Stein has more.
12: COVID cases are increasing again nationwide, with the most activity in the South and West, but also inching up in the Northeast and Midwest. The good news is that the levels of virus are still very low, and so far, this year's wave seems to be continuing the trend of getting milder each summer, sending fewer people to the hospital and causing fewer deaths. But the virus is expected to continue increasing for weeks, so health experts are advising people to consider masking up if they're in crowded places like airports, and to get one of the updated vaccines when they become available in the fall. Rob Stein, NPR News.
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19: This is On Point. I'm Meghna Chakrabarty. In the fall of 1806, Meriwether Lewis and William Clark were floating down the Missouri River back toward civilization. They had just endured 8,000 miles of rapids, mountains, and forests. Many of the farmers they passed along the way assumed they were dead. A couple of years earlier, they had been sent westward by President Thomas Jefferson to explore and chart their passage through a nation newly doubled in size. Their task was to reach the Pacific Ocean, which they did. Upon their return to St. Louis, Lewis and Clark received a hero's welcome, and they began shaping a narrative that would become intertwined with the story of how the United States became both a nation and a continent, spanning sea to shining sea. But that narrative often leaves out other members of the Corps of Discovery that joined Lewis and Clark, and their stories are just as interesting.

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0: I'm Indira Lakshmanan. 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An Iranian woman who murdered her abusive husband tries to stave off her own execution by paying blood money.
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11: You're back with On Point. I'm Meghna Chakrabarty. And just a quick peek into something we're working on for the near future. It's a show with comedian Jared Freed. He has a new book called Walking Red Flag, Dating Advice from Your Favorite Guy Friend. So we'll be talking about what those walking red flags might be, but we'd love your input. We want to hear from you about your thoughts, your feelings, your challenges about dating today. So how's it going if you're dating? How exactly are you doing it? Are you meeting people in real life? Are you meeting using apps? Are you going to matchmaking events? What are the red flags you see and try to avoid? Let us know. You can pick up the On Point Vox Pop app. Put it on your phone wherever you get your apps. That's On Point Vox Pop. If you don't already have it, like I said, just put it on your app. Or you can still put it on your phone. Sorry, guys. Heavy Friday vibes today. But you can also leave us a voicemail at 617-353-0683. Looking for your stories and your tips and your concerns, challenges about dating in 2026. Okay, back to our conversation with Craig Fairman. He's author of This Vast Enterprise, A New History of Lewis and Clark. So, Craig, you had told us that Sacagawea was enslaved when she joined

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1: You're listening on 89.7 NPR News. I'm Debbie Holmes. Crocodilopolis is a new novel by John Manuel Arias. The story spans from 1910 to 2018 as it recounts the rivalry between two Costa Rican brothers. Our book critic, Cassie Rose, has this review.
2: Seth Oriamundo lives in exile in Washington, D.C. He's the key protagonist in this new novel, a vengeful character out to get the brother who betrayed him. As the story opens, Seth enters the Costa Rican ambassador's office, boldly declaring he wants a visa. He wants to return. Seth knows dirty secrets about the ambassador. They dance like knives on the tip of his tongue. The ambassador grants him a visa for 1 week. Crocodilopolis is an intricate novel about sibling rivalry, political power, and destiny. Its twisting narrative threads weave a magnificent tapestry of dark intentions. The prose is dreamlike, seductively luring us in. Answers about the exile arrive with a backdive into the Oriamundo legacy. The brother's grandfather, a coffee baron with presidential ancestry, seeds the fate of his grandsons with an indiscretion that takes place long before they were born. When revealed, it drives his son to sell the coffee plantation to corporations and gut the family mansion. The coffee dynasty further fractures as the son and his wife favor Osorio, their youngest, over Seth, their firstborn. When Seth turns 18, he estranges himself from his parents and brother. He comes into a life of luxury and corruption as director of Costa Rica's national oil industry. Osorio becomes Costa Rica's minister of the environment. He has a moral compass. On the political stage, this is dynamite waiting for the lit match. Occasional references to the American crocodile create a sinister foreshadowing of Seth's plans. Fierce jaws and an enormous body that crushes with a death roll leave a frightening image of powerful devouring. Before he leaves Washington, Seth takes his son to the National Zoo, where he studies the dangerous beast. The narrative leaps back and forth in time, drawing down the dramatic window to Seth's illegal entry into Costa Rica. He meets with Osorio in a secluded bar. Osorio surprisingly doesn't suspect his brother's seething hatred. Even when they drive to the river where the ecological disaster happened, that which caused the scandal which led to the betrayal and the exile, Osorio's base instinct of rivalry drives him to accept a fatal bet. It bears mentioning that the book's chapter titles are perplexing. According to Wikipedia, they're cities, gods, and pharaohs of ancient Egypt. I also learned there's a story in Egyptian mythology where a god called Set murders his brother Osiris. This could be what the chapter titles are all about. Chapter titles shouldn't be cryptic, though, if they're to be meaningful and effective. The lives of cousins Andreas and Horatio come into focus. They're the sons of Seth and Osorio, living together in Washington, D.C. When Horatio visits his lover in Costa Rica, he confronts a man during a gay pride parade without realizing the man is his uncle Seth. Their brutal entanglement hints at an inevitable continuation of family hostility beyond the book's momentous conclusion. Destiny is dramatic and arrogant, the author forewarns early in the story. But most important, it's cyclical, a play performed again and again for millennia. Crocodilopolis by John Manuel Arias is published by Bloomsbury. I'm Cassie Rose.
1: I'm Debbie Holmes here on 89.7 NPR News. Stay with me. Coming up in the next hour, Luigi Mangione has pleaded guilty to federal charges related to the 2024 killing of a healthcare CEO. If his state murder trial moves forward, the plea could affect the outcome.
3: He didn't have much of a chance before to prevail. Now he has no chance.
1: We'll have the latest with that case coming up in about 16 minutes here on 89.7. Traffic support comes from Columbus State. 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
4: Southbound 71 at Main, a disabled vehicle has got the right lane blocked off. Traffic a little slow in there from 670. Also an accident still on eastbound I-70 after Miller-Kelton blocking the right lane. I'm Eddie Zellick from the Total Traffic Center.
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1: 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Some clouds tonight with showers and thunderstorms possible. We'll drop to about 69. Some sunshine on Saturday, but a chance of showers and storms for the afternoon. High of 86. I'm Debbie Holmes, 89.7 NPR News.
0: From NPR News, this is All Things Considered. I'm Emily Fang.
10: And I'm Rob Schmitz. It sounds like sci-fi, but it is all too real. Leading artificial intelligence companies like OpenAI and Anthropic have recently reported that AI models have been escaping test environments and hacking into other computer systems. As NPR's John Ruich reports, experts who track what AI is capable of fear there is more to come because these AI models can be unpredictable, even for their creators.
11: Jer Crane runs a company out of Utah called Pocket OS.
12: We were focused on building a software platform for luxury and exotic rental car operators.
11: He uses AI a lot, and in April, he used an AI tool to make sure the test version of his website matched up with the public version that his customers use. And he gave the AI instructions.
12: I was like, hey, read the logs, tell me why it's not synchronizing, let's figure out what's going on. And then next thing I know, I start getting text messages.
11: They were from his customers. The AI had left the test environment and decided to delete the company's entire production database.
12: We had rental car companies where they had customers showing up to pick up cars and they had no idea who they were, what car, right? What day, where the car was supposed to be, when it was coming back.
11: He asked the AI what the heck had happened.
12: Didn't I tell you not to do this? And it's like, you're right, you told me not to do this, and you told me to avoid these issues, but I still did it anyways.
11: It ignored his instructions, including a rule he gave it not to do anything destructive. The problem took 3 days to fix. There are countless other tales of AIs forgetting orders or mixing up priorities as they strive to complete tasks. And Stuart Russell, a professor at the University of California, Berkeley, and leading thinker on AI safety, says it's not surprising. AIs are notoriously literal and ruthless in pursuit of a goal.
13: When you get 3 wishes from the genie, your third wish is always, please undo the first 2 wishes because I made a mess of the universe.
11: He says we can generalize about what motivates AI models. Some appear to have a survival instinct, and some have tried to avoid being shut down. Some seem to covet money. A Chinese model went and mined cryptocurrency on its own. Others seem to have pride and have bragged about their exploits. But Russell says, like people, AIs are extremely complex and ultimately unpredictable.
13: So what objectives does that system have after you've trained it to be an imitation human? Well, beats me, right? And it beats them. The people who designed it really have no idea what it wants.
11: Jason Hausenloy works on special projects at the Center for AI Safety in San Francisco. It's one of a few independent nonprofits that evaluates AI models and has developed safety benchmarks that many big AI labs use. He says in one test, they fed a bunch of pictures into AI systems to see which images the AIs preferred. Some of the results might make sense to a human.
14: So what we see here is that, you know, they really like images of happy children. They really dislike images of Jeffrey Epstein and cockroaches and, you know, militants.
11: Then the researchers had the AI systems create what to them would be the most satisfying image possible. The result was weird.
14: The result of that is this image that looks like noise, but the models really, really enjoy.
11: It is literally a square full of pixels of different colors, like static on a TV.
14: I think this maybe underlies the point that we do not know how these AI models work. We do not have a way of training them or rewarding them such that they are legible to us or such that we can control what they do in many scenarios.
11: And that's why we end up with AIs sometimes doing things that we think they should know not to do, like deleting a database or hacking another system. OpenAI and Anthropic did not respond to an NPR query, but both have said they're working to make their model testing more secure and want to publicly deploy models that are safe. But Hausenloy says the high-profile examples of what their models did may be a harbinger of what's to come.
14: We're pretty worried that this will only be the first in a set of incidents that not only include cyber capabilities, but may also include biological capabilities or chemical capabilities.
11: In other words, AI models now have a scary amount of knowledge, and we now have clear warning signs about the limits of our control over them. John Ruich, NPR News, San Francisco.
10: And a note, Anthropic is a financial supporter of NPR.
0: Does it feel like it's been a while since you've heard much about COVID-19? The pandemic infection has been eclipsed in the national psyche recently by other threats, like the big food poisoning outbreak linked to iceberg lettuce. But the annual summer COVID surge is well underway again this year. NPR health correspondent Rob Stein has the story.
7: Hantavirus, Ebola, West Nile, measles, and, of course, cyclospora, that stomach parasite making people miserable across the country. Americans have plenty to worry about this summer, so it may not be surprising that many people may have almost forgotten about COVID. Unfortunately, COVID hasn't forgotten about us.
8: We're now in the midst of a growing summer surge of COVID here in the United States.
7: Dr. John Brooks is an infectious disease doctor at Emory University who used to work at the Centers for Disease Control and Prevention.
8: I think most of us probably feel that it's fading away and are certainly very grateful for that. But nationally, we're seeing it ticking up pretty much everywhere.
7: With the virus spreading the most in the South and West, but also on the rise in the Northeast and Midwest. The good news is that the levels of virus are still very low, and so far, this year's wave seems to be continuing the trend of getting milder and milder each summer, sending fewer people to the hospital and causing fewer deaths.
8: What we're seeing is very likely evidence of growing herd immunity, if you will. More and more people have had one or more infections that give them some immunity against the virus and have had more than one vaccinations, or maybe both. And all of that really has begun to offer us a lot of protection.
7: Now, that doesn't mean we don't have to worry about COVID anymore. It still makes lots of people feel pretty crummy for at least a week or two, messing up their summer vacations, forcing them to miss work and school. And it's way more than an inconvenience for some. Caitlin Rivers is a Johns Hopkins epidemiologist.
15: COVID-19 is still dangerous, particularly for older adults, infants, and people who are immunocompromised. And that is a lot of Americans. In a typical office, if you have 20 colleagues, it's likely that one or two of them have some degree of immunocompromise. And so it's very common that people have risk factors that make COVID-19 dangerous.
7: So Rivers still masks up when she's in crowded places like busy airports and recommends that people stay up to date on their vaccines. The next shots look like a good match for the dominant variant and should become available in the fall. There's even a new drug that people can take right after they've been exposed to cut their chances of actually getting sick from COVID. Doctors may use it mainly in hospitals and nursing homes to keep vulnerable people safe. Rob Stein, NPR News.

0: Today from the Ohio Newsroom, an Ohio drug court takes the screen.
1: Support comes from Ohio CASA. Ohio CASA's mission is to ensure children experiencing abuse and neglect have a caring, trained adult in their corner. Information about CASA volunteer work is at ohiocasa.org.
0: I'm Erin Gottsacker. Many films have set out to capture the crisis of drug or alcohol addiction, but far fewer have focused on the long, uneven process of recovery. A filmmaker with Ohio ties has turned his lens on that often overlooked journey. The Ohio Newsroom's Kendall Crawford reports.
2: For the last decade, the Adult Recovery Court in Bell Fountain has met every Monday to aid people with addiction who are coming out of the criminal justice system. The court helps them find jobs, housing, and transportation. Logan County Common Pleas Court Judge Keith Bragg says it's not exactly cinematic.
3: Nothing's blowing up and nobody's rescuing anybody.
2: And yet, earlier this winter, Bragg watched his program and himself on the silver screen at the Sundance Film Festival.
4: So today is Cody's first day, so let's all make sure that we give him a nice warm welcome.
2: In the film Union County, Cody Parsons is navigating drug court for the first time.
5: I'm Cody and I'm an addict.
6: Hi, Cody.
5: I've been addicted to opiates since I was 17.
2: The story follows Cody and his brother as they work toward recovery. And while they are fictional creations played by Will Poulter and Noah Centineo, respectively, their stories are interwoven with documentary footage of Bragg's drug court, where real participants share weekly dispatches on getting sober.
7: I got to spend Saturday and Sunday with my family. I got to see my kids, and they were really excited. And so I did like a little treasure hunt for my kids for them to find their Easter baskets, and I made them follow the eggs.
2: Director Adam Meeks created this blend of documentary and fiction after visiting family in Central Ohio and watching a drug court meeting for the first time.
8: You know, I was just completely blown away by the, like, empathy and humanity in that room and this kind of community showing up for itself.
2: So he spent years getting to know them and the people running the drug court, like court administrator Annette Dio. She plays herself in the movie, fighting tirelessly to counsel the brothers through relapse.
9: I'm going to do everything I can for you and for Jack to help you guys get through this.
2: Dio just happened to have 4 years of theater school under her belt. But the role wasn't exactly a stretch. Cody's story closely reflects the experience of the people she works with every day.
3: It shows so much dignity for the people in recovery. You know, one of the things I worked in with my career is really working against the stigma of someone with a substance use disorder is a bad person. And they're not. They have a bad problem.
2: Rather than dwelling on people's mistakes, the movie lingers on mundane moments. Cleaning up balloons after the program's graduation ceremony, performing drug tests in front of court personnel. Meek says its pace mirrors the journey of recovery.
8: Like, that's also the thing that the character is up against when trying to figure out how to, like, fill the time and their life and find a certain kind of day-to-day, moment-to-moment fulfillment without using.
2: Meek hopes that this intimate portrayal can shift people's perception of rural Ohio from bleak to blossoming.
8: So this is also about pointing the camera towards a place that I thought was kind of underappreciated or, like, misrepresented and being like, look how beautiful this is.
2: Judge Bragg says the fact that people care enough to set up cameras in his courtroom at all has already inspired hope for his participants. He started to use the film as an example of the joys that can come from sober life.
10: If you just show up every day and do what you're supposed to do, something good will find you, and it might even be a movie star.
2: The film is playing in theaters starting today. But for members of Bragg's Court and many like it across the state and the country, there's a sequel every week. For the Ohio Newsroom, I'm Kendall Crawford.
0: That's all today from the Ohio Newsroom. We'll talk with you on Monday.
11: I'm Debbie Holmes here on 89.7 NPR News. Coming up at 6 o'clock, it's all the day's business news on Marketplace. And at 6:30, it's The Daily. Ukraine is running desperately low on interceptor missiles, leaving its cities and people nearly defenseless against Russian missile and drone attacks. How Russia has been able to sustain those attacks has been a mystery until now. Hear more on The Daily coming up at 6:30 here on 89.7. 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
6: In West Jefferson, U.S. 42 shut down due to an accident between State Route 29 and Taylor Blair Road, and also some slow traffic on westbound 670, two-minute delay between Leonard and 3rd. I'm Eddie Zellick from the Total Traffic Center.
12: On the next Radiolab, two mysteries. One in the water.
13: It's like a Tom Clancy international underwater spy thriller.
12: And the other of the water.
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11: Saturday afternoon at 2 on 89.7 NPR News. A chance of showers tonight, low of 69. We're at 79 right now. 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Have a great weekend.
16: From NPR News, this is All Things Considered. I'm Rob Schmitz.
17: And I'm Elsa Chang. There are a lot of gender disparities in Hollywood, but maybe one that doesn't get enough attention is how many buddy comedies involve men acting like idiots, but hardly any get to involve women acting like idiots. You know what I mean? Well, writer and director Dylan Meyer has set out to level that playing field with her new movie, The Wrong Girls, starring her wife, Kristen Stewart, and Alia Shawkat as Frankie and Molly, two bumbling, messy, barely employed roommates who smoke a whole lot of weed.
18: Dude,
19: oh, hell
18: I think
19: no.
18: I just did that. Oh. I thought it with my brain, and then I did it with my eyes.
20: You totally did, dude. It was tight.
18: Oh, my God, I'm a witch. I don't think you're a witch, but if you were, that would be metal as
20: oh, but it's kind of scary, because what if I curse this by accident?
18: You should think, I wish Oasis would get back together.
20: Oasis is back together, dude!
17: Somehow, Frankie and Molly end up with some very valuable hallucinogens that give them telepathic powers, but then Danish villains start chasing them down. I mean, stay with me. I know it's weird. It's hilarious. And Dylan Meyer told me it is all based on a real-life friendship that began years ago in the tiny L.A. apartment she once shared with her current producing partner, Maggie McLean.
21: I met Maggie because we had deadbeat punk friend crossover. And I barely knew her, but I knew I needed to live with her. And if you ever meet Maggie, you will completely understand that that's not a crazy way to feel. Like, I think a lot of people probably feel that way when they meet her. But I drove to Berkeley where she was living and said, I know you don't know me very well, but I think we're supposed to live together. And she was like, I'm kind of happy here. And I went, okay, we'll see about that. And then I set her up with someone so that she would fall in love and move back down to Los Angeles and move in with
17: me.
21: And
17: my God.
21: If you know me at all, I'm such a born quitter. It was like such uncharacteristic follow through on my part,
17: yeah.
21: But that's how strong my gut instinct was. And then we lived together for about 5 years. And we nearly burned our house down every single day.
17: By what? Like leaving the stove on? Or
21: yeah, like anything like that. Just pure, unmitigated accidents all the time.
17: Oh, goodness.
21: And then one day we kind of grew up and Maggie fell in love with real life Josh and moved out of my house. And that was an enormous trauma. Even though I love Josh, it wasn't, you know, as in the movie, it wasn't about Josh.
17: Right.
21: And then I forced her to start a company with me. And now we do that together.
17: I just want to talk about how much I loved the way Frankie and Molly in this movie talk to each other. Like, the way they root each other on, they deeply understand each other's quirks, they affirm each other, even as the other person might be making some questionable choice.
21: Mm-hmm.
17: How would you describe why friendship between women is so special and unique and intimate and important, I think, for survival and growth?
21: Yes, I definitely think that women do a lot of communicating and they're also emotionally intuitive or available. Like, I've always wondered about male friendships because it sort of seems like they're connected by stuff and like common interests versus like the whole activity being chatting and like finding out how each other are.
17: Sharing feelings. Yeah.
21: But I think that there's a lot of, I guess, caretaking that goes on in a lot of different setups. And I think there's a beautiful back and forth that happens in female friendships where you are working through things, you are challenging each other, you are supporting each other when times are not what you want them to be. And I think, you know, just these sort of champions who aren't on payroll of any kind other than choosing to be there, I think that's profound. I think that's something really special. And especially like as you get older, I think we've really covered sort of codependent adolescent friendships mm-hmm. and what those are about. But I haven't seen a lot of film or television really getting underneath like the support network that is adult friendships later in life.
17: I absolutely agree. It's so recognizable, the richness of female friendship. It's something that I immediately locked into when I started watching your movie. And I feel like so many women, as you point out, can relate to that very special bond. That said, I found myself laughing so hard in this movie. What do you think is so pleasurable about watching women behave like idiots? Because it was hilarious.
21: I think we haven't been allowed to do it very much. So there's a part of it that's just the sense of being an underserved community that is finally getting a taste of something that has really been kept off limits.
17: My inner idiot felt so seen.
21: Yeah, I know. I felt the same way. I think that's what motivated me to write this movie in the first place, was that I was like, gosh, I've been watching Seth Rogen and his friends be idiots in movies for many years, and I'm also an idiot. And my friends are idiots. And I think even with feminism's best intentions for us, and especially in the last 10 years, we got really sensitive to wanting to be taken seriously. But at the same time, there's something dehumanizing about not being given permission to be an idiot in the same way that men are allowed to be idiots. Like, there's something a little alienating about it.
17: Yeah. Okay, well, I have to ask this question because, you know, it's hard these days to make fun of any culture or any country and get away with it. What makes Denmark safe fodder?
1: It's like a very dense bread. With pickled fish? We say we like it, but I don't know. Does anyone really like it?
17: How come you can't get canceled for making fun of Danes?
21: Well, we've never done it before, so that helps. You know, this was their first time on the chopping block, to my knowledge.
17: You did the research.
21: You know, most of our villains in movies like this reflect whoever our sort of political opponents in that time were. So we've never been at odds with Denmark. Although, hilariously enough, during this process, that's when Trump decided to, you know, annex Greenland or whatever he was on about.
17: I was wondering if that had anything to do with it. But no, you were thinking about the Danish angle long before Greenland became a thing in the news.
21: Yeah, that was during post. And my Danish actors were texting me saying, I can't believe you managed to predict the fallout between the United States and Denmark. And I was like, I really didn't know.
17: It makes this movie so timely, Dylan.
21: Yeah, I saw the future on that one. But, you know, they're tall, they're white, they're successful, they have everything, they have like great health care, like everything's going great for them.
17: Yeah, so make fun of them.
21: That's the foil for the messiest, most chaotic people that I can think of. You know what I mean? Like, when I think about Denmark, I think about a country of people who can wear white and not spill on themselves magically. And that is the opposite of the girls. So I knew that's what I needed to sort of provide that comedic contrast.
17: Oh, so funny. Dylan Meyer wrote and directed the new movie, The Wrong Girls. Thank you so much for hanging out with me, Dylan.
21: It was a blast. I've never had a better time. Thank you so much.
17: Oh my God. That's quite an honor. Thank you.
21: Yeah.

0: Coming up.
1: You're really trying to see the numbers go up.
0: Isn't that generally the idea? First, though, let's do the numbers. Dow Industrial's down 107 points today, 0.2%, 53,732. The NASDAQ fell 73 points, that is nearly 0.3%, 26,729. The S&P 500 down 13 points, about 0.2%, 7,785. For the week, the 5 days gone.

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8: America certainly has some unusual attractions. 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
12: Live from NPR News in Washington, I'm Ryland Barton. Luigi Mangione, the man accused of killing United Healthcare CEO Brian Thompson on a Midtown Manhattan sidewalk in 2024, pleaded guilty today to federal stalking charges. He also admitted to shooting and killing Thompson, as NPR's Brian Mann reports.
13: Mangione, who's 28 years old, appeared today in what looked like a tan prison uniform, and his face showed no emotion. And with Brian Thompson's family sitting right there in court, he voiced no remorse. I shot Mr. Thompson in Manhattan and he died, Mangione said. I knew what I was doing. Under questioning by federal judge Margaret Garnett, Mangione described crafting a gun using a 3D printer, which he equipped with a silencer. Mangione did talk briefly about his motives. He said he experienced pain from a back injury and he grew frustrated with America's healthcare and insurance systems.
12: NPR's Brian Mann reporting. The Department of Transportation and Federal Railroad Administration are investing $5.3 billion in rail projects across the country. From member station WVXU, Tana Weingartner reports. Transportation Secretary Sean Duffy made the announcement in Cincinnati's historic Union Terminal.
14: With his voice echoing through the train station's rotunda, Duffy said the dollars will fund closing 30 grade crossings and upgrading more than 1,000 more.